0: And then my maternal side experienced the Naxa of 1967, and we also experienced dispossession and ethnic cleansing then. In terms of my role, I'm currently the Anti-Palestinian Racism Project Lead at APAN, leading the way in developing research, in conducting community workshops and education to raise awareness about this really alarming form of racism that we're all experiencing.
1: Yeah, it's a really invaluable role you're playing. And also APAN, of course, which is Australian Palestine Advocacy Network. Is that right?
0: That's correct, yes.
1: Yeah. Thank you for that great introduction and overview. So I think we've all heard the terms Islamophobia and Islamism. Well, my co-broadcaster Jacques and I have explained why we don't really like the term Islamophobia, if people want to listen to the last program. But this report is not about Islamophobia or Islamism or Islamic racism. It's about anti-Palestinian racism. Can you tell us what that means?
0: Great. Yeah, absolutely. So anti-Palestinian racism refers to any conduct, policies, institutional practices by intent or effect producing an unequal or exclusionary or harmful outcome for Palestinians. It also affects those who support or advocate for human rights, justice, and the liberation and freedom of the Palestinian people. Mm. What it involves is often we're seeing the silencing, the exclusion, the erasure, the stereotypes, defamation, the punishment, and the withholding of rights from or the dehumanizing of Palestinians and or their narratives. And it can often be demonstrated across individual, institutional, and structural formats. We have found that anti-Palestinian racism has evolved or demonstrates multiple patterns. It can include racial vilification. It can include suppression of political, cultural, or community expression. It can include the denial of the Palestinian peoplehood, their identity, their equal rights or participation in events like we've seen with Rund Abdel-Fattah, and now we're witnessing the cultural silencing of Jason Gillam for supporting and speaking about the genocide in Gaza. Now he's, taking courts. And, just overall a differential standard and selective enforcement. So when we're looking at workplaces, that difference there in terms of if someone comes in with a, let's say, a watermelon badge and how their experience is there.
1: Yeah, it's pretty scarifying too, especially I guess we're seeing widespread across the media that even to put up a sign of being in sympathy or empathy with the people of Palestine or the people of Gaza is actually being dressed up as anti-Semitism, so which is really appalling.
0: It is absolutely. And here's the thing. Anti-Semitism is a real thing and it's a real harm. But to conflate criticism of a country as Israel that's committing a genocide to be an anti-Semitic act is actually quite dangerous and quite harmful. And for anti-Palestinian racism, that entails recognizing these harmful patterns. It entails that, Palestinians have a deep history to the land. Palestinians are facing silencing, they're facing death and erasure. And for us to be able to speak about that in a critical manner is important for us all.
1: Yeah, and as you say, it happens across a range of institutions, and I'd add media to that if we look at...
0: 100%.
1: Which is 100%. Why we're doing this on this... which is why our motivation to have you on the program, really, just to try to even create some sort of counterbalance where anti-Palestinian racism is being talked about. Mm-hmm. So just to remind our listeners, if you've just tuned in, you're listening to Think Again on 3CR, 855 AM on your dial, 3CR digital and streaming live at 3cr.org.au. And today we have on the line Noor Salman, and she's telling us about a recent preliminary anti-Palestinian racism report. So, Nord, can you, getting to the heart of the report, can you tell us about some of the standout findings?
0: Absolutely. So between the period of November 30th, 2025, to February 28th this year, the Register received 264 incidents of anti-Palestinian racism. That's a three-month period in which we received this many incidents. Mm. The most damning of these findings would, for me, would be that 65% of the respondents said that this was not their first experience of anti-Palestinian racism, which really goes to show how far-fetched it is impacting people. But what we also found is that 88% of the respondents to the Register were not of Palestinian heritage. Mm. So, yes, so this cemented the wide-scale impact of anti-Palestinian racism, not only just on the Palestinian community, but the wider community across this continent. And so it kind of made us dig deeper, and the data showed that there were quite alarming incidents being reported, with consistent patterns of smearing, defamation, stereotyping and demonization of the Palestinian community and the non-Palestinian community and the allies in the Palestinian movement. Mm. But what we also found was that 8% of the respondents experienced physical attacks, and even 5% experienced receiving death threats, which is quite alarming in the grander scale of how deep this form of racism is impacting us and how we need to mitigate it through holistic frameworks.
1: Yeah, and I did notice, I think, when I read the report, it did stand out to me how many people were not Palestinian. And I think the report comments too on this is affecting allies, but it's also reflects a lot of people are even too afraid to report. But it had, I think, 17%, let me see, Arab 17%, Palestinian 12% of respondents, Indigenous 6%, Asian, which I think meant Australian Indigenous, 6%. Asian 4%, Hispanic 2%, Black 2%. And then I looked at the religion. That was really interesting. So 59% identified as Muslim, 33% as Christian, and 5% as Jewish. So, which is really interesting because, of course, the people coming under this anti-Palestinian racism include Jewish people.
0: Absolutely. And just to, for a correction, it is 8% of respondents that responded as identifying as Jewish.
1: Oh,
0: and that's what
1: sorry.
0: We mean. Yeah, no, you're all good. Lots of numbers to tackle. So that's what we mean. When we talk about this being far-fetched and impacting us all, we're looking at how it impacts the entire community, no matter what you identify as. We had queer respondents. The majority of respondents also were 63% female, 15% identified as part of the LGBTQI community. And particularly, though, with the 8% response of the Jewish community, we do have a wide-spanning anti-Zionist Jewish community that is up in arms about not being included in these conversations, especially during the Royal Commission, and their experiences of what they've endured as legitimate forms of harm as a result of speaking up about Palestine.
1: Yeah, and I actually do know of people's careers and jobs suffering, Jewish people, because of advocating and speaking up for Palestinian people and what they're enduring at the hands of the government of Israel.
0: Yes.
1: Yeah, and I noticed too in institutions, so there's something in the report about police. So I'll just read it out. One respondent shared an experience in an urban setting in Victoria, which occurred whilst protesting against the Israeli President Herzog's visit in February 2026, detailing how members of the Zionist group Lions of Zion arrived with weapons, including a knife and baton, and proceeded to physically and verbally assault multiple protesters. Whilst the incident was reported to the police, no further actions by the police were reported in this instance. So that's the institution of our police.
0: Oh, yeah, and this is just one of many incidents where respondents did report to the Victoria Police or elsewhere across the country about these experiences, and no further due process was carried out based on the respondents' experiences and what they relayed in the register. And it goes to show the form of an institutional and procedural lack of recognising how harmful these incidents are and how widespread. We've had incidents of people's homes being damaged, and incidents of individuals being attacked or vilified or having things thrown onto their private residences, having to actually move as a result of this. So changing their entire lifestyle and entire neighbourhood and, you know, people that they know and community as a result of this harm.
1: Because
0: without
1: they don't
0: any actual...
1: Sorry, go ahead. I was going to say, well, they don't feel safe. That's what I was going
0: to
1: say.
0: Exactly.
1: It's terrible. So there was another thing that story stood out for me in the report. It was about stalking. And again, it's a story of no repercussions and people being led to feel unsafe. So this one, an Israeli Zionist male with status in the arts field here in Australia and in Israel has made my life hell. He lives not far from where I live and actively stalked me from approximately the beginning of 2024. He initially stood outside my home in the back lane, which backs onto my bedroom and backyard area. He would appear whenever I went out. It was almost like he had surveillance on me 24/7, as he seemed to know when I was leaving home. After the victim reported to the police, they were told the perpetrator was cautioned, in inverted commas, and the victim added, "The Israeli male still comes out of his place and stares at me if I am walking in the street. He has also filmed myself and friends with me as we go past." That's shocking, and no repercussions.
0: Absolutely, and it's terrifying to witness and it's terrifying to hear these stories. But this is why we are doing this critical work, that people, institutions, those in leadership need to make a difference in addressing these harms. It's quite confounding. Some of the impacts that we've seen, like you've just mentioned, the stalking, the physical and verbal assaults, the job loss. We've even had university students reporting suspension or expulsion from their usual learning activities, among other deeply harmful impacts.
1: So can you tell us about, it's really shocking, can you tell us about some of the impacts of anti-Palestinian racism in people's lives?
0: Yeah, absolutely. So one respondent expressed that they were fearful of any further repercussions on their lives and have stopped showing external support for Palestine, which in itself is very dangerous, right?
1: Yeah, politically. People are politically being silenced. Your advocacy for people of Palestine aren't legitimate.
0: Yeah, absolutely.
1: And if you are suffering because of expressing your political beliefs and advocacy, you're fair game and no one is going to protect you or keep you safe.
0: Exactly. And it creates a sense of harm and unsafety, like you're saying. I mean, we found out that 29% of the respondents practiced self-censorship, and that is a harm on critical thought, a harm on community building, a harm on advocacy, a harm on just the entire social landscape. We had people express that they were made to feel unwelcome in their community. Mm. We've had people be excluded. For us, really, there was also some deeply concerning mental and emotional distress that this has caused. We've seen that 46% of the respondents reported feeling that they were fearful. Similar averages reported hypervigilance and anxiety. We also had 24% of respondents say that they were withdrawing or isolating themselves from activities or people. Mm. That's how visceral this harm of anti-Palestinian racism is. There's been reports of depression, insomnia, and even worsening of other health conditions were some of the impacts. And it goes to show how it there is a psychosocial, socioeconomic, and community-based harm that is being occurring to individuals within the Palestinian community, within the entire community across this continent.
1: Well, it's when people go back to there's different modes of resistance and survival, and when people go to being a small target, it's very well known with oppressed people, is they get to a point where they, you know, put their head down, don't make themselves too prominent, try to be a bit invisible, and that's, I guess, ties in with that idea of withdrawing and isolating.
0: Yeah,
1: and which has, as you say, it has psychological effects for the person, but it has political effects as well. And it actually also serves to make anti-Palestinian racism not just less legitimate, but less visible. So I guess there's a bit of a cycle that happens because you're punished if you speak up.
0: That's exactly right.
1: Yeah, so I saw that the report does talk about work effects on work and career, which we talked about before. So I'm just looking at the report. 18% of the respondents experience loss of employment. That's a lot, or career opportunities. Multiple individuals reported being harassed at work, including one ACT government employee who shared their experience. Suppression and silencing was also experienced in the workplace by various respondents. And, I can see a quote that really illustrates it well. I was harassed and physically intimidated in my office at ACT government by an Israeli-Australian co-worker for wearing my keffiyeh, gifted by a Palestinian friend. He repeatedly invaded my personal space as I backed away while spewing out racist and Islamophobic comments. And then another one, I got told off for wearing a watermelon brooch to work. It was framed as an issue of psychological safety of Jewish staff members, which is ridiculous. My manager was the person who complained, and I ended up leaving the organisation. I worked in the Victoria Public Service, and there was a lot of repression of solidarity with Palestine going on at that time. So that's terrible. That's two different government workplaces, ACT and Victoria.
0: That's correct. And there's multiple others as well, not only in the public sector, but as well as in the private sector. And it kind of shows, again, you know, there's a core suppression of political, cultural or community expression, and sort of differential standards are being applied in the workplaces. And when we're looking at anti-discrimination laws, and we're looking at cultural policies and DEI policy, the question is, if it's okay to wear cultural symbols, why is it specific to Palestinian symbols that it's always a form of restriction, removal or cancellation that we're facing, particularly in the workplace?
1: Well, exactly. I always think it's so ironic that when certain types of racism are elevated as being more important than others, that's actually a form of racism in itself.
0: 100%.
1: Which is ridiculous.
0: 100%. And so that's why we're constantly looking at anti-Palestinian racism within the lens of a holistic framework. So we acknowledge that, you know, the Australian Human Rights Commission has done some really great work on racism at uni, and just a general report on what people are experiencing in racism as a whole in the country. And there's you know, quite interestingly, that we're seeing similar patterns and in line with what we're finding in our research. And so when we're talking about, you know, actually doing the work, we're looking at working with sovereign Indigenous conceptions of diversity, solidarity and care, that will actually develop alternative policies to what we're experiencing now in the workplace, in the public sphere, and really to better grasp that diversity and difference rather than current social cohesion policies that are not bringing us together but are tearing us apart.
1: Yes, well, we've seen a lot of division which we talked about on the program last week, when the Israel flag was put on the Opera House. And then there were protests after that. And my co-host Jacques commented, this is a sort of division when governments take sides, that some one group of people is more important than another, that their hurt or their suffering is more important than another group. And the government publicly takes sides. This is the sort of divisiveness, the divisions that you see happening, which is the opposite to what governments should be doing, obviously.
0: Exactly. And I think first and foremost, because we are on unceded territories, we really need to look at the First Nations injustice that's happening and how we can address racism against Indigenous First Nations folks before prioritising settler colonial communities here on this land. But again, it's a holistic process that needs to be addressed.
1: Yeah.
0: And how we take that on is, you know, speaking up and talking about it and, you know, reporting and incidents and changing policy.
1: I noticed you mentioned universities as an example as well, just going back to institutional sites. And so there are, we've heard about this in the past, students being suspended or expelled or being removed from their normal learning activities because of speaking up or protesting on behalf of Palestinian people, and then getting some pro-Israel Jewish students complaining that they feel threatened and unsafe because they think it's anti-Semitic to advocate for the Palestinian people, and with their hurt being elevated obviously above that of the Palestinian people who are going through a genocide. As we know from international legal rulings and genocide scholars, including Israeli genocide scholars. So to just go to another quote, someone on a campus says, a Jewish man attacked me during my graduation ceremony because I was wearing a kufiyeh. He was accusing me of blood libel and that I was somehow responsible for the Bondi attack. He wanted me to remove my kufiyeh, which I refused. So that's really an example. And I guess really underpins the need for our institutions and our governments to really rise above this and promote or work against anti-racism or discrimination against all groups equally.
0: Absolutely. Specifically to the university aspect, what we're witnessing now is a further subjugation and silencing, particularly with the policies surrounding, you know, the new hate speech laws and the anti-Semitism education task forces. We all know that last year, or I think it was last year, Universities Australia adopted, multiple universities adopted the Universities Australia definition of anti-Semitism. What's harmful about these definitions is that they conflate criticism of a country and its policies with anti-Semitism. So to do that is not only harmful to critical thought and academic expression and intellectual freedoms, but it also causes more harm towards the Jewish community as well. But what, going back to students experiencing anti-Palestinian racism, there's been multiple reports even prior to the launch of this register where students were surveilled, their movements were tracked on campus. We found that quite a number of students have been either expelled or suspended from their studies. Students expressing feeling unsafe for physically being attacked on campus, yet there's been no response. Some students, unfortunately, received some death threats and rape threats. So this is how far-reaching this is and how deeply impactful this is on our student body that are either of a Palestinian or non-Palestinian background but are advocating for Palestinian rights.
1: Yes, it's really shocking. I am conscious we're very, very close to the end of our program.
0: Yeah.
1: But I will remind listeners, we did interview Nick Reimer about that definition of anti-Semitism on universities a while ago, and I'll put the link on our program page. Are there any things listeners can do to help eliminate anti-Palestinianism? If you can tell us really quickly, and I will put links on our program page.
0: I shall do. So on the individual level, do not be afraid. Anti-Palestinian racism is very real and it's very harmful. But if we don't speak up about it, it can fester. So if you've experienced anti-Palestinian racism, utilise the complaints process available in workplaces, healthcare and education sectors. Report incidents of those violence and also report to the Anti-Palestinian Racism Register on www.combat-apr.com. If we're able to document and persistently say that this is an acceptable behaviour, we're actually putting those in leadership positions on notice for effective policy and procedural changes to protect us all.
1: Thank you so much, Noor, for finishing that up so succinctly. And I will put links on the program page. And thanks for your great work that you're doing with this. It's really very much needed for all the reasons that we've talked about during this program. 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Meanwhile, stay tuned for the next program, Jailbreak, which gives a voice to our brothers and sisters in prison. And we'll finish with Milk Umana by King Stingray.

0: like a bird in a tree. Great to have your company. I'm Lucas Carey. I was a previously incarcerated person in Victoria, Australia. I understand where you guys are and
1: hope your time's going okay. You're staying strong, and I hope that this brings a little bit of light or a bit of difference to your day or night.

0: My reason for telling you my story today is we've all made mistakes. Our mistakes shouldn't be us forever. And we can use our mistakes to help others down the track not make the same mistakes or suffer the same pain that we're feeling and we've felt right now. I can say to you, it gets better. You face challenges where you are now. You face challenges when you come home, employment, housing, family. Every single one of them is surmountable. You can get over the top of every one of them. Tonight I can't sleep. We living in hell. First they give us the work, then they throw us in jail. Road trip, yeah, I'm trapped. A warning. Some stories coming up may distress or are unsuitable for young audiences. Call the Prisoner's Mental Health Hotline if something upsets you, or if you're on the outside, call Lifeline Australia, 111314. I'm sharing my story about my time inside. This is Jailbreak. You lived experiences, stories of people inside Australia's prisons. 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Jailbreak's one of the great projects of Sydney's Community Restorative Centre. I'm coming to you from Perth, Western Australia, in the back room of our house that I share with my two young children and my partner. Sitting out the window, it's a 27 degree day here. It is winter time, funnily enough. It is a beautiful day. I am a white, middle-aged man, 44 years old, 6 foot five, bald hair, dad bod. I did some time in custody in Victoria, moved back to Western Australia where I completed my parole period. I'd love you guys to listen to my story.
1: I was sitting on the couch a couple of weeks after coming home from jail. Kids were at school. My wife was out doing the shopping. And I just broke down in tears on the couch. Came from nowhere. Literally looked at myself in the reflection on the television. And I was like, you got a choice to make here, man. You can sit here and become a 150 kilo piece of crap, doesn't get up and get back involved, that could go to making your kids' lives better. Or I could get up and actually do something for my family. Do something for other people once I got my own shit in line. The biggest thing for me was once I realized that I wasn't perfect, I had the opportunity to try and get some psychologist appointments. Every parole officer across Australia, every parole group in Australia has the access to do that. My own understanding of my journey, yeah, that I came from a screwed up life, split up family, domestic violence, alcoholism, et cetera, but I had that choice to say, look in the rearview mirror and see everything behind me and hold on to it, and that was going to define me, or turn the rearview mirror around and say, you know what, that was behind me, that was me, but this is me moving forward. My background, I came from a place in Victoria called Dandenong, similar to Redfern, brought up in what I thought was a relatively normal house. Mum was a stay-at-home mum, dad was a butcher. As a little kid, we did not want for anything. We wanted toys, we would have toys. Go on a holiday or whatever along those lines. I suppose when I got to about 6 or 7, I'd get a little bit of a better understanding of the world. You know, there was domestic violence. There was, you know, a lot of misogynistic behavior, infidelity. Dad was off with others. And after, you know, a lot of domestic abuse, I actually asked my father to leave the house, asked him to leave and move out when I was 10. That obviously resulted in a fair swipe from him. So he left. And then that's when, you know, the real sort of torture began. Hungry, single parent, then mum would obviously was dealing with her demons as well. Yeah, there was a whole lot of stuff there that was challenging. It's not a pity party. That's in the rearview mirror. That's behind me. One of the things that I do remember, and I'm sure you guys are all the same, is my first night or my first experience of being inside. That was scary. Pleaded guilty and was then taken down the elevator into the lockup cells underneath for 2 weeks with six other guys that, frankly, I was shit scared of. One of the guys I met in that lockup was coming down. He was really, really drug affected. Yeah, 10 months after, so it was a couple of months before I was coming home, I was in a low security prison farm at the end, towards the end of my sentence, and he came through. He had got clean through that period of time, and it was like speaking to a different guy. My biggest enemy when I was away was myself and was my own mind. I tried to make sure myself, as you guys know, and I know you guys would do this daily, I wanted to make sure that the system, that wasn't going to beat me. those were the things that I wasn't going to let beat me. The things that I suppose still do stick in my head are more the personal things than the physical. My family was in Perth and I was serving time in Melbourne. So I saw my two small kids. Excuse me. This is where I... My kids were 3,500 kilometers away and I saw them twice in a year. I did three jobs while I was inside to try and make sure that I had extra money to be able to ring them every night. The biggest rort, excuse me, those fucking phone lines that we get ripped off for every day and pay obscene amounts of money for. And you guys know what I'm talking about. I mean, I was cleaning the medical facility. I was cleaning the toilet. I was just to be able to get the extra 15 bucks. Night times were super challenging. For me, that was the biggest challenge. You guys know what I'm talking about. You have to come up with your own ways to survive in there. I can still remember those innate feelings of when the letters would come. 400 guys waiting to call your name out, a letter that's coming for you. You know, the stresses of having my wife, brothers, sisters, friends, cousins travel 3 hours to come up to see you dressed in greens, you know, in a shitty little cafe with guards standing around making sure you're not even allowed to hug the person you've loved for your entire life. But the best part of it is it finishes really soon. You will be out of there really soon. It's coming. I get really angry at myself a lot of times for doing what I did. Put context to it. We were living out of our means. We couldn't afford to do what we were doing. We were trying to keep up with the Joneses. And I didn't deal with it real well. Everything hit me at once. Everything whacked me at once. I was like, wow, okay, what do I do here? I can't pull $5,000 out of our bank account because we don't have it. I didn't know what to do. And the easiest for me was to get a couple of bucks for some of the jobs we were doing. That's what I did. Get an envelope with some money and it'd be like, hey, thanks for giving us that contract. Tradies, I know some of you guys will be smiling now thinking, shit, we do that. We used to do that every day. You know, I screwed up. I put my hand up. So you actually say, you know what? Yeah, I did it. Yeah, I did it. There was an element of stubbornness about me that I didn't think there's anything wrong with me. I thought that I was okay, that it was the situation I was in. It was others being everyone else that had the problem. And then when I get home and realize that there was only one common denominator to the pain and struggle that everyone else, and that was me, that I was the common denominator. You know, you take me out of that equation, none of these other people had to experience the challenges. I could quite easily have made, I screwed up, problem, everyone does it, it's okay. Oh yeah, no, but he does it too, or they do it, or he does it, they just got caught. Okay, so that's me making excuses for me. Because people think you did it already. You've been found guilty. The world thinks you did it. The people that you're standing next to think you did it. Then effectively, you're not only lying to yourself, but you're also putting a massive roadblock in front of you when it comes to your own development to get back to who you were. I was lying to myself because I didn't like the person at that stage that I was. Something called imposter syndrome. Imposter syndrome is an idea that everything you're doing or you're involved in or you're up to, you didn't get there because you were good at it. I always felt that I was able to achieve things, not because I had substance, but because I was able to speak well. I was tall. I had this burning desire for everyone to like me, that I was easy to get along with. I honestly still believe that some of the stuff that I did was because of guy, you know, hey, look at Lucas. He's got this ability to do this. It must make him a really good guy. It's a really common thing for some of the guys that have been incarcerated. They're looking for, I suppose, acceptance from others that they might not have had from their own parents, their own partners, their own siblings, schools, families, workplaces, whatever. For me, it still rears its head sometimes, the imposter syndrome thing, because I was always attempting to try and prove that I was better than I actually was. You know, I did a doctorate, did a PhD. It was an extra certificate that I could say, hey, look at me. Hey, look at me. Hey, look at me. Hey, look, can you like me now because I'm the smartest guy in the room? People are told by the media what we are. We're on the front page of the newspaper. We're on the back page of the newspaper. Turn on the 6 o'clock news tonight. We lead the stories. We're the people that are always the bad people. Jailbreaks are fantastic because they want to share our stories. They want to help us. They want to empower us. Having people that haven't lived it, experienced it, smelt it, or in it, not using us, but working with us to support and move forward to help the lives of others, then that's perfect. I'm Lucas Carey.
0: Jailbreak's coming right to your cell, wherever you are in the system, across Australia, on the Community Radio Network. Hope your time's going okay. Hey, legends, don't go away. I'd love you guys to listen to my story. More of me to come after this. 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
7: 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It's a confidential service. In New South Wales jails, the bleach has been replaced with a yellow liquid called Fincol. It's used exactly the same way as bleach. It's important to flush all the Fincol out of the fit using cold water. Only ever use cold water to clean injecting equipment, as hot water clots the blood.
0: I'm Lucas Carey. I did some time in custody in Victoria. Jailbreak's coming right to your cell, wherever you are in the system, across Australia, on the Community Radio Network. I was unlucky enough that I had a little bit of a profile from, you know, the town that I was living in, because I was coaching one of their semi-professional sporting teams. Whenever I would put something into Google or my name would pop up, it was almost like a stab in the heart. I got angry. I'm like, man, that's a lie. That's not even remotely the truth. Obviously, there's lots of challenges in where we are. What I needed to do, read and take in all of the information that was said about me. 90% of it in the media was lies, sensationalized to try and get $1.50 for a newspaper. Once I engaged all the information I could, till I actually read it all, it was the hardest thing to do. I sat and read it all, and I just started asking family, friends, others I had affected through what I had done. And they were then able to tell me their own feelings. Jesus, it was hard. Call it owning your own shit. You look at it, you own it, it's you, you did it. Like, it was a kick in the nuts. It was a smack across the face. It was really tough conversations. The biggest mistake that a lot of us make, that we don't get ourselves fixed up first. Picture your family or your friends' worlds if they get the you back that you used to be, or they get the you back that they know and love, not the you that's been affected by drugs, jail, violence, anger, you know, alcohol. Think about the you that they used to have, the you that, you know, your partner fell in love with, your kids need, you know, the you that your mum or dad used to hug or cuddle. And if you are able to start working on that now, then it'll save you some time for when you get home. 3 years ago, I was sitting in exactly the same spot as you guys were. Come home, every bastard that I came across wanted to say no to me, whether it was for a job, whether it was for credit, whether it was for, you know, coaching my son's sports teams. Yeah, it was no for everything, because I'd served time. This label was going to be with me forever. Inside me, it was burning. It was like a massive FU to the people that were doing it. I've had to change my whole thinking. Originally, when I was applying for jobs, I'd always have the idea of thinking, shit, I hope people don't know. I wonder if he knows. I wonder if they don't know. And I'm not kidding you, that screwed me up worse than anything else. I was fighting every negative interaction I would have. That for me was a massive trigger. Time to get up. Time to stand up and turn into a positive. I thought, you know what? This lived experience can own me forever, or I can spin it around and help others. Lived experience is not something you've read in a book, seen on a movie. Lived experience is something you've lived yourself. Our stories, Indigenous yarns, all those no's that came in for applications, for jobs or for my kids' sporting teams and stuff, I had to change my mindset that wasn't them saying, Lucas, you're a piece of shit. It was, you don't fit our vision of what we need right now, because we don't understand what someone has served time has gone through. I think now, compared to what I was,
1: I'm extraordinarily unjudgmental. I used to be judgmental towards things and people. Still battle to this day. A lot of the guys inside will get what I mean. I feel a lot of times that I don't have much substance, this bravado front. And I've just finished up with a psych and I'd ask him this question. I don't know who I am. I'm a 44-year-old man and I still don't know who I am. How do they see us? You know, a couple of dads I know that shied away from us sort of socializing. Yeah, if I put a picture of people all dressed in greens up on the screen, a lot of people in the normal, regular world would be like, oh, you know, hi, there's a guy wearing a green T-shirt and green shorts. They know what I'm talking about. Yeah, they know what I'm talking about when you get led down the hallway, you know, into isolation or you get put into, you know, the transporter, you know, that moves you from one prison to another. Door opens for the first time when you walk into a new yard. The second that you say what I was charged with, that's me owning mine. I was able to take that and read and engage with everything that everyone wrote or said about me so that I owned all of it. I owned how other people thought about it. I owned how other people saw me. I lost friends. I lost family. So right now, you guys are sitting in greens in a cell somewhere or a unit somewhere. You're thinking, what a crappy experience I'm in. Now, think about you having a conversation with the younger you before your offences, lessons you've learned to potentially change where you sit right now, change the outcome for others so they don't have to go through what you're going through right now. You can do your best right now to get yourself to be the best human you can be to come home for whoever it is that's there. If it's not for them, it's for you. I had to come home and see my kids for them to remind me that they needed a dad, that my wife needed a husband, that my mum needed a son, that my brother needed his brother. Once I saw that cattle prod up my ass, I wish I'd started this process 6 months ago. I wish I'd started this process when I was inside, taken up the opportunity to try and look at yourself in the mirror, see how you can become better, and just be honest and just look at you. And try and work out what that looks like. If you start it when you get home, you then got to worry about work. You got to worry about parole appointments. Real life will kick your ass. Use the shitty constraints and the shitty structure that you're living in right now to benefit you. That might take you going and seeing one of the education staff or one of the program staff or even one of the medical staff, being able to see psychs inside. Especially in New South Wales and Queensland, it's not seen as a negative anymore because you are now going in there and saying, hey, you know, I want to make myself a better person. You know, you're reducing your chances of being incarcerated again. As the guys know, it's a journey. It was battling me to make sure I got through it okay and I didn't come out of it a mess. There's nothing wrong with crying and there's some nights that I'd, you know, cry myself to sleep, missing my kids. When I got nicked, snuck a photo of my kids and wife in my underwear, took it to court with me and I had it in my jocks. It was the first thing when I got dropped off at the train station, picked up by my brother, I actually grabbed his lighter and set it on fire. It was the end of it. It was done. There was some times in there when I obviously had some fairly dark moments. Are my kids going to be better off if I'm not here? Yeah. Are they going to have to carry the stigma of me going inside? Are they going to have to carry the stigma of this forever? Are my boys going to be the guy whose dad's a crook? These things go in your head. When you try and make a phone call to your family and the phone rings out, there's some part of you when you're in such a locked in battle space, oh shit, they're gone. They don't want my call. They know it's me. They're not taking my call because they're embarrassed. They're not taking their call because it's me. They're not taking their call because my wife's with someone else. These are the fights that you have in your head, especially when you don't see them all the time. Visits were so mentally, for me and a lot of the other guys I speak to, were so mentally draining. I was preparing myself mentally a couple of days in advance. You get strip searched before, you get strip searched after, they get searched. This is all because I screwed up putting all these other people through it. But last 3 months, I told my family I didn't want any visitors. I couldn't do it. When I found out that I got parole, which was great, my brother came up and saw me. Love my brother, my best mate in the world. I felt like I didn't have to do anything for him because, you know, he was just him. He was my brother. You know, I'd leave visits and you'd go and lay down and sleep. I'd go and have a sleep for 2 hours because I was just stretched and spent. You've got to work out, okay, what's the conversation that you're going to talk to him about? What have you done? Oh, yeah, I got strip searched today. Would you like to know that story? You got to think about things to go through. There's this stretch on the people that come to visit. They're like, well, I don't want to tell you how happy and smiley and great things are outside because it's going to make you feel shit. So they're worried about you as well. The battle was real. The battle was daily, hour to hour. You know, the solace sometimes of going into your cell was great. With white collar, my spouse, there were some things I hadn't told her, things that she didn't know, where some of this extra stuff was coming from. Cash was coming from where we were able to do some of the things we were doing. So there was a bit of a trust break there. That's taken a good couple of years to build back. There were some really rocky points there where I know she thought, and I know I thought, well, you know, this is probably going to be done here. I actually asked her at one of her visits when they were over. I could feel the difference. And I actually said to her, are you here as my wife or are you here as the mother of my kids? Thinking, you know, is this person bringing the kids here because she knows that the kids miss you? Or is she coming here because she misses you herself? It's taken some time. There's some stuff we haven't talked about. There's some stuff that we probably won't talk about. We're still here. She knows everything, what had happened. At the moment, my kids don't know. So they're 7 and 4. I work in what's called a care school, where kids get kicked out of mainstream school. Year 8 and 9 boys that I work with are all justice affected. So they've been to juvie or their parents and stuff are. When my boys are old enough to Google my name, that they're going to see that I've done some good stuff as well as the mistakes I've made. You know, and I want them to see that you can screw up. Nothing wrong with screwing up. It's about how you deal with the screw up. Do you get up and keep going or do you let the screw up own you? I'm shitting my pants about having that discussion with either of them because I don't want them to think less of their dad because every breath I take is for them. He asked me a couple of times about bad people. How come you work with bad people that are in jail? And we have a conversation with him about making mistakes. They've made a little mistake. He's a bit bigger than dropping a plate. Doesn't make him a bad person. Just sort of been trying to implant those ideas and thoughts in him as a young age. When they find out, they can safely say that's what I'm doing is I'm helping some of those guys by using my lived experience, advocating for people with lived experience. My area of expertise is education for previously and currently incarcerated people. So that's where I undertake some research. I do some writing. Hopefully, going back to that lived experience criminology stuff we talked about, is I can get myself into a position that can affect and influence policy and procedure and change for those guys that are inside and those guys that are yet to come. One of the biggest things that you've got to drag around, as I said, is that criminal record. You're forever guilty. That's just the way it is. You just got to live with that, depending upon how long you've served. This is not something that happens automatically. It's something you have to get onto and deal with. Community justice groups, they can assist. They'll advocate on your behalf to assist you in trying to get these records expunged. You can have your record taken off after a certain period of time. A great journal that I suggest you guys get a chance to have a look at and even write to, and it's called the Journal of Prisoners on Prisons. It's an opportunity for people that are inside from around the world to get their art, to get their writing, to get their stories, to get their yarns printed and published and out. And it was a way that I could express to my kids and my family about how much I was missing them and how much pain I was going through. They take submissions from everyone all over the world, and it's amazing. They come out 4 times a year. It's called the Journal of Prisoners on Prisons. I hope I'm allowed to say I got my own website. We have our own podcast, all based on lived experience. Talking Time with Lucas and Alicia is the name of our podcast. And we talk to people that have served time, our mothers, fathers, sisters of people that have been inside, criminologists who research, practitioners, make our experiences better. Two greatest recovery programs in the world, Alcoholics Anonymous and Narcotics Anonymous. And what are they based on? The lived experience of others, sitting there sharing, but making the change together. I'll give all of my details to the Jailbreak team. I encourage you when you come home, reach out, send me an email, hit me up, because if we can help one person, I didn't have that person reach to me. I had to go and search it and find it myself. I feel great. I feel excited about, you know, someone hearing, someone experiencing, someone seeing, and someone making a change for himself. I want to wish you the absolute best with what you're doing and where you are. You will get through this. come home the better person than you were the day you got nicked. And the only person that can do that's you. If you're locked away somewhere in the system, my message to you is stay strong. There is always an end. And when you come home, you need to be the best person you can be to make sure that that end remains an end. Coming on Jailbreak and sharing my story on radio has been cathartic, to talk to like-minded, like-experienced people that get what I'm talking about and that may be living it themselves, to know that my screw-ups, my pain, my suffering, the suffering I've made others feel, and the lessons I've learned can help one person, then I suppose I've done my job. It gives me the chance to reach out to people, and I want people to reach back to me when they come home or they're still inside, can reach out. Why don't you have a go? Ask for your favorite track. You can write to Jailbreak, care of 2 SER, PO Box 123 Broadway, New South Wales, 2007. Jailbreak's produced by the amazing Kate Pinnock on the traditional lands of the Gadigal people at Sydney's 2 SER. For listeners on the outside, connect to the net, check out Jailbreak's Facebook page and search for Jailbreak Radio. Tell us what you think about the program. We'd love to hear from you. You make this show happen. This show is about you, for you. Tell us what you want. We'll do it. Jailbreak would not be possible without people like you and me reaching out, listening in, sharing stories, supporting each other, feeling more understood, hopefully less alone, and more connected to loved ones. This is Jailbreak. If you're locked away somewhere in the system, my message to you is stay strong. There is always an end. And when you come home, you need to be the best person you can be to make sure that that end remains an end. Thank you for listening. I really appreciate you guys. Stay strong. Hearts and thoughts with you. My contact details are available through Kate. Reach out to me. Stay in touch with me. And if I can help you out in any way, you let me know. Our mistakes shouldn't be us forever. And we can use our mistakes to help others down the track not make the same mistakes or suffer the same pain that we're feeling and we've felt right now.

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Too late to be who you were. You opened the door, baby, and I flipped the lid. You got to let the world go round. It's what makes us the same, baby. It's what makes us the same as the bird.

Hi, my name's Robbie Thorpe. I'm doing Black and Deadly on Fridays from 11 till 12 o'clock. 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

0: Yeah, good morning, everyone. Welcome to Black and Deadly. I'm here with V.
1: Good morning, Uncle Robbie.
0: And sorry about that. We had a little bit of a technical difficulty there. So we're right now, I think, ready to go. And straight away, V's going to hit us up with a song. Open up our show, Black and Deadly. What have we got there, V?
1: We've got some First Nations hip-hop lined up.

0: in the background, beautiful track by Aja Monet, and I was reminded to play her music. She's just been announced as one of the artists that's going to come out to Melbourne in October for the Melbourne International Jazz Festival, and she's a spectacular artist, singer, jazz musician, but probably mostly known as a spoken word artist, as a poet. If you got the chance, get some tickets for Aja Monet. Uncle Robbie, there's something big about to happen on the 3rd of June.
1: Yes, which is less than...
0: barreling towards us.
1: Less than 2 weeks away now. That's, I won't say it's a culmination of 30 years of work, but it's part of that. It's the case we have against King Charles III, King of Australia, royal family, Charles Windsor, you know, that crime family from the United Kingdom. We've got him in court. We're attempting to charge him. That's the issue. Australia's saying, they're making out that he's not liable for charges. What's the word? He's not. We can't charge him because he's the king. And we say no, anyone can be charged with the crime of genocide, according to the the International United Nations Convention for the Prevention and Punishment for the Crime of Genocide. So. Yeah, we're wearing them down. Sooner or later, we're going to have these people in court because it's clearly Australia's clearly guilty of genocide and everything defined. They're hiding behind the Crown. They're hiding behind the Attorney General. We're stripping it all back, and sooner or later, we're going to make them answer, make them accountable for these crimes that they've committed against the original people of this country here. So that's what that's about. We had a fantastic information night the other night on Wednesday. A lot of people joined up. We have a fantastic crew. So I'll take my hat off to them, fellas. They've kept it all going. But June the 3rd, that's when the Supreme Court in Melbourne at 9:30. Come along if you haven't got nothing else to do. And we'll be once again testing... the courts in this country in regards to the crime of genocide. So, yeah, that's what that's about. But it's been a part, you know, a long journey trying to make Australia accountable for these crimes.
2: Olehnya ini juga rupan tinggal le kalau tiada purung, yul beli ngara, mana upi ngara, online perad gum. Esok hari tu berakin gak gumurin, apa lenyap?

0: That's the new track from Baker Boy. It's called Curse. And before that, some more Baker Boy, Running Low, a live recording for Triple J. But it was great to hear him, in language, doing his thing.
1: He's a great performer. It's a great live act, Baker Boy. I'm really impressed by him. I've got 22 minutes past 11 here on Black and Deadly Community Radio 3CR. Into our 50th year. And also, we got a radiothon. I think it's the biggest target we've ever had. We need to raise $300,000 to keep our community radio on the air. And we got to do our bits, V. This hour on every Friday, we need to, I think we've got to raise about $1,500, $2,000, which is not much. But we still need to be able to do that. So
0: we've got to remind the listeners how important 3CR is, and particularly this show. How long you been on the mic down here at 3CR, Uncle Robbie?
1: Oh, geez, I think it must be coming up to definitely 25 years. Could be even getting closer to 30 years. You know, lost track of that a bit. And I've been here for a while, and I remember it when it first began, back in 76. Used to be down there in Cromwell Street in Collingwood. Just prior to that, it was over in Malvern, where wasn't there for very long. But then they went to Cromwell, set up down there, and then from Cromwell they come here. So been quite a journey. And what I love about this organisation, it's community based. It's community-controlled, self-determining. That's what I've gravitated here on that basis alone, because the organisations, the Aboriginal organisations I grew up with, had that same principle, but that all got lost in the mix. But 3CR, they've stayed, you know, stayed staunch on all that stuff. That's why I'm really keen to support Radiothon coming up this year. I've got a number of programs. It's a big couple of weeks for me. I always seem to get there, and thanks everyone who has supported me. And remember, anything over $2 is tax deductible, so that helps. Think about us on Radiothon coming up on the 9th of June to the 21st. Stay tuned, community radio. The other part of that is it's 50 years of 3CR now. It's goes back to 1976, 50 years in the making. Such an important organisation. I really believe that there should be lots more community radio stations around the place. That's our voice, it's the people's voice. So keep us in mind, save a few bucks for us, doesn't take much. You know, 300 grand is not much for a whole year of programming and 24/7. Radio, music, you know, exposing a lot of talent from the communities, promotes that, and not the mainstream stuff. Yeah, check it out. I was just gonna mention we got a special guest in the studio, Charlie Hill Smith.
2: Good morning, fellas. Sve, Robbie.
1: And you got a gig coming up. Tell us about the gig coming up, because we want to come.
2: Oh, that's Truckers for Christ. It's our little truckabilly band.
1: Yeah.
2: Truckers for Christ. We're
1: the Tote. I heard you say.
2: Yeah, we're playing at the Tote on the 20th of June with another really good dad band called Honk.
1: Okay.
2: Country rock, and we play the very best of regional Victorian truckabilly.
1: Okay.
2: Which is not much of a claim. But if you like a bit of rockabilly, come on down the Tote on the 20th.
1: I do like that.
2: So 50 years, eh, Robbie? 50 years of 3CR.
1: Yeah, mate. Yep.
2: And I hear what you say about our voice, about voices close to the street, voices close to important community projects, voices about community organising.
1: Yes.
2: And multicultural. multilingual, all of that.
1: Great meeting place. Great, you know, place. Archie Roach actually had done his first recording here.
2: No kidding.
1: First time his voice was heard.
2: Is that right?
1: Was on here, other than community cabarets and things like that.
2: Right.
1: This is where he was first recorded, yeah.
2: So how old would he have been then?
1: Oh, God. It was right at the very beginning.
2: His 20s or something?
1: No, a bit older. Yeah. A bit older than that. He's a little bit older than me.
2: He'd been around for a while before he started recording.
1: Yeah, that's right, in the community.
2: He'd been playing around.
1: And he was singing in the park and things like that. And
2: here in Melbourne or whereabouts?
1: In Melbourne, yeah. In Fitzroy. And
2: Where did he grow up, Archie?
1: He grew up in some suburb out there, adopted by a non-Aboriginal family.
2: Here in the burbs?
1: And then found his way back into Fitzroy, and then he found his family. That's the story.
2: Right. Interesting. Yeah. So he grew up in a non-Indigenous
1: setting.
2: And then like so many people, sort of, and quite often through this radio station or through Fitzroy, through the community groups in this suburb.
1: That's right. Kutcher was another one of them. Because we had a community that was provided the focus for people who didn't, who were lost.
2: And I think that's the thing, isn't it? You know, like if people have been removed from culture and their families and all of that, the most important nascent stuff you have in your life, then I think for a lot of those people it's very, very difficult to find their way back. And I think this has been a great focus for people, this radio station and the community around you and your family. I mean, I've witnessed numerous younger Indigenous people who've been with you, and you've said, "Oh, I know who your people are. I know where your family's from. You're this mob and that mob." And they go, "Oh, yeah." And sometimes they don't know all the details of that, and that sort of thing. It's priceless.
1: It is, and Reconciliation Week also is part of the Stolen Generations recognition as well. Even on this weekend, I think there's something happening over at the Preston Town Hall some grandmothers against removals thing going on there. So check that out. I'm sorry I haven't got the details, but I think it's pretty sure it's on this weekend in celebrating or acknowledging, the Stolen Generations. And
2: is that about sort of ongoing removals that they're talking about?
1: Yes, they are.
2: Because there still seems to be a lot of family separation stuff going on.
1: Yes, and this one's about the grandmothers, because they're caught up with taking care of the business.
2: Of course.
1: Lots of the time,
2: yeah.
1: Filling the gap there. So it's pretty full on. And so I think it's Preston Town Hall on this weekend. Just have to double check on it. Just type GMAR in there and see where that takes you.
2: The Greenies.
1: Yes.
0: Well, all that talk of Uncle Archie, I've got Down City Streets with Uncle Archie.
1: I love this song.
0: Honey Ruby, here it comes.
1: Thanks, Jay.

0: Yes, that is a great song by Badass Mama. Badass Mother? Yes, Badass Mother, isn't it? Badass Mother is actually Alinta McGrady. And Alinta's from Minjin, up there in Queensland. What do you know about her, Svee? What can you tell us? Beautiful voice.
1: Yeah, and top grade R&B vibes.
0: Yeah.
1: We often play Badass Mother tracks on this show. I just stumbled across this one. It's called Token. Not sure where we might take it next. We had Junaji in the as our guest a few months back. A while back now.
2: Yeah. Quite a while, yeah.
1: And I saw some new music that
2: he's doing out. Really well, it seems.
1: Yeah. And well, he's also right on that R&B tip, but super conscious lyrics representing the struggle and always...
2: Have you got something there?
1: Yeah, something called River Girl. I thought we'd give that a shot.
2: Okay.

0: What do you got to say?
1: Yeah. 45 minutes past 11. This is Black and Deadly. We're here with Charlie and Zvi. And we're just having a bit of a yap about stuff. Playing some beautiful music, Zvi.
0: Yeah, beautiful.
1: Back announce that one?
2: That was Jungaji, River Jungaji, Girl, of course. The track.
1: Yeah.
2: Newish one. If you like that, go dig deep and find lots of his music. It's all A grade.
1: He's a Murray, Queenslander, huh? Yeah, I like his stuff.
0: We were just talking about one of the earliest Indigenous rock bands in Australia from the late 70s, Us Mob.
1: Yes.
0: Came out of Adelaide, but they're all fellas from the different missions around South Australia. They were fellas from like Point Pierce, Rauken.
1: Mm. Were they a part of that, what was that, Chasm?
0: Yes.
1: They were part of Chasm.
0: Oh, no, Chasm's in Alice.
1: No, Chasm was in Adelaide. Yeah. Oh, yeah.
0: So was that the Indigenous music?
1: Centre for Aboriginal Studies in Music.
0: Okay, yeah. So Chasm was separate. This
1: Bart came out of there. And
0: so, yeah, maybe it was Chasm. So, yeah, so Bart Willoughby with No Fixed Address.
1: Yes.
0: Formed basically on the same day that Carol Carpenter formed Us Mob.
1: Okay.
0: And Us Mob were a bit harder rock.
1: Yes.
0: And No Fixed Address. And they both had success, these two bands.
1: Yes, they did.
0: And in fact, out of the two, it was probably Us Mob who were the bigger band because they had a bunch of these big rock numbers with fat sort of 70s stadium guitar songs like Genocide.
1: Yes.
0: And they played the university circuit, I guess you'd call it, to start with. And they smashed it, and they were very popular. So these middle-class white kids were hearing this really cranking guitar rock and roll from these South Australian blackfellas. And songs like Genocide were really on the money, incredibly political. No one ever heard it before.
1: No, full-on song.
0: They toured the whole country. They did all the unis, and they did it sort of twice over 2 years. And then they were the first rock band, way before Warumpi, way before Coloured Stones, and way before Midnight Oil pushed into the centre. It was these guys. They did a tour from, they didn't mean to, but they hired this equipment. They were going to do one gig up in some remote community in northern New South Wales, and they set off from Sydney and went and played that gig and had just this crazy response and immediately got asked to go and play a gig further north and then up into the Northern Territory. So they called the hire people and said, oh, we've got your gear in the ute. We just think we're going to keep going north. And they ended up playing in Papunya. And it was them who kind of inspired the Warumpi band because the Butcher Boys, Sammy Butcher,
1: who
0: the guitarists from Warumpi band were sort of teenage boys when Us Mob rocked into town with their giant Marshall stacks and screaming electric guitars, and they played outside in front of what became Warumpi Studios and just blew the lid off it. People could not believe this black rock band, and they created this storm. They ended up going all the way to Darwin.
1: What were some of the other members in the band? One of them passed away now.
0: I think two of them have passed away. The lead singer is the bloke I think you're thinking of. And they had quite a famous lead guitarist.
1: Pedro?
0: Yes.
1: Pedro. Yeah.
0: Yes, that's right. Sort of skinny...
1: Yeah, I think he was a bit of a... I think he wrote a few of them songs.
0: He wrote a lot of the songs, and he was a great singer, had a great voice as well.
1: Yes, that's right. Full on. I think Genocide's a fantastic song, and I think it's a theme song that's... it's our theme song because of our cases coming up around genocide.
0: And it's 1978, you
1: know. 1978. These guys were right onto it.
0: And they were so onto it, those two bands, that a documentary was made about them at the time, like 1980, 81. And this is a white, once again, white middle class fella who saw what was happening with these two Indigenous rock bands in Adelaide and saw them just going around playing and just having crazy reactions. And also, of course, the cops invariably were involved.
1: It was a bit much for the other colonisers.
0: So they play these gigs, and the gigs would just get, you know, absolutely out of control. Well, not out of control, but, you know, full rock and roll tempo. Yeah. And next thing you know, the cops are at the door and closing the place down, and because, you know, there were always stoushes. And so all of that story became this sort of, what would you call it? It was a documentary, but it was also sort of, it was a dramatised documentary.
1: Was it Wrong Side of the Road?
0: Called Wrong Side of the Road.
1: Yes.
0: And it won all the awards that year for best doco, best film.
1: Oh, wow.
0: And it was an independent thing. It had very small budget. But if you go online, go to YouTube and look up Wrong Side of the Road. It's a feature documentary about these two great bands.
1: Yeah, they were great bands. Yep, this hair from Us Mob.

0: Yeah, that's Us Mob. Brings out some good memories, that song. Iconic band, like you say, Charlie, out of Adelaide.
1: Late 70s.
0: Part of the that organisation called Chasm.
1: Chasm, yeah.
0: Centre for Aboriginal Studies in Music, which was some amazing bands coming out. I think another band, what was that band come out of Broome there? Those brothers.
1: The Pigram Brothers.
0: Pigram Brothers came out of there as well.
1: They're great.
0: They are great.
1: They really are. They got some.
0: Done some wonderful work, that organisation. I think it's only just recently closed too. I'm not sure about that.
1: Yeah. Oh, that's a shame.
0: A shame, yeah.
1: Important yes. Institution.
0: So, well, we're going to have a quick. Probably just say our goodbyes here because we've got time for one more song. I think you've got one more song lined up, Z.
2: Yeah, maybe as an intro to this song, just want to mention something that's happening next Friday. Often guest in here and good friend Aaron, known to Melbourne as 1/6. He's a rapper from Namibia, and he's often out the front of the Public Opinion Afro Orchestra alongside our uncle Robbie Thorpe, and he's launching his new record next Friday at Revolver. Get along to that.
0: I reckon it's
2: someone else, and we might go out with a track of his.
0: Yeah, beautiful. All right, see you later.
1: See you, mate.
0: Stand by. Stay tuned to Community Radio 3CR. Music Matters coming up after this.

storm in the breeze. Give me the map, let me hear that. 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Coming to dad, looking at me, but dissing with grace. 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
1: Good afternoon. It's just gone 12 o'clock and you are listening to Music Matters on 3CR. Coming to you today, as always, from 3CR Studios. We are on stolen lands, the lands of the Wurundjeri Woiwurrung people. And I want to pay my respects to their elders past and present and extend that to any First Nations mob listening in today. Sovereignty never ceded. My name is Mars. I'm really glad to be here with you today. It's been about a month since my last show, and it always comes around kind of fast. Time flies. But I've been listening to lots of really good music in the last month, and I'm excited to share some of that with you today. We're also lucky enough to have a live in-studio performance on today's show. Over in Studio 3, we've got the incredible LXRP getting ready for their set right now. LXRP is a post-punk slash dance-punk trio from Nam. They have been playing around since mid-2024, playing lots of shows, and they are releasing their self-titled debut album next Friday with a launch at Bell City on June 5th. We'll hear from them hopefully in about 20 or 30 minutes or so once they're ready to rock and roll, and then we'll have a quick chat to the band about all of that as well. I've got LXRP and just a bunch of really good releases today, kind of across a pretty wide range of genres. I'll get us started off across the kind of slower acoustic bass stuff, and then we'll move into some dancey stuff as the show goes on. Gig guide in the middle, of course. So let's just get into it. We're going to start off with a new release from Aldous Harding. Aldous Harding is a singer-songwriter from Aotearoa, and she has just released a new album. For me, this is a much-awaited follow-up to her last album, Designer. She's a really unique lyricist and kind of brings a really interesting blend of folk genres, and I think she's just not afraid to get a little bit weird and kooky with it. Loving this album so far. It definitely feels like a bit of an expansion on some of the themes and sounds in her previous albums. So we're going to start off today with the track One Stop. This one's by Aldous Harding.

0: You're on 3CR. This is Music Matters. The track that we just heard then was Morning Song. And it's by an artist called Gemma Bean, who's based locally here in Nam, and who was one of the activists who sailed on the recent global Sumud flotilla to Gaza that was detained by Israel. According to The Guardian, those activists have now been deported after their ships were intercepted. And I just wanted to play that one to share solidarity with those 11 local activists who were a part of the flotilla, and especially with Gemma, and to, of course, extend that solidarity with Palestinian people who are still living under Israeli occupation. We just last week had the commemoration of the Nakba, and the genocide is very much still ongoing and alive. So, yeah, I wanted to just play that track in memory of that. And before that, heard from Sydney-based folk artist Grace Barr. That one's a new track from her called Siren. And started off the bracket with One Stop by Aldous Harding. It's off her new album, Train on the Island. And she'll be touring down here, I think, in November. She's going to be playing some solo shows as well as playing at the Town Folk Festival in Castlemaine. We have got LXRP getting ready in the studio. A little bit more for you music-wise before then. But first I'm just going to go to a little announcement and we'll be back shortly.
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6: One of my strongest memories from working on the Alan G Show, which was broadcast late on Wednesday nights from 10 o'clock till midnight, was the number of phone calls we used to get, off-air phone calls, from young gay men and lesbians listening to the program at home, hidden away in their bedrooms, and we were really the only contact that they had with the lesbian and gay community. And I think it's sometimes easy to forget the isolation that groups such as the lesbian and gay community faced for many, many years, and how recent that change has been, where people feel much more comfortable about those things. So I think our role as broadcasters was quite phenomenal in making those connections with people out there who probably had no other connections with other gay and lesbian people.
7: 3CR, celebrating 50 years.
0: All right, got a little bit more music for you before we hear from LXRP live in the studio. Now I'm going to play you a new one from local artist Gregor. This track is called Ubrud Kod Koza, which translates to Up in the Hills with the Goats. It's from his new album, Kettle Light Music. And the album brings together keyboards, field recordings, singing and talking by his grandma Stana, and another friend Selma, as well as some piano. And yeah, I've really been loving this album. It's kind of got a beautiful blend of sort of folk song and electronic voices. And as someone who also has a Slavic grandmother, I think it really resonates. The cover image is of Gregor's grandmother Stana pottering around in the kitchen. And I can totally envision when my grandma was alive doing the same thing. So I'm going to play this one. I hope you enjoy.

0: That one was Emma Donovan with a new track called Eyes on the Prize. It's off a new album that she's just released called Take Me to the River. It's a really beautiful album of covers, but with Emma Donovan's sort of own specific spin and take on each of those tracks. And all of the songs have been selected due to their connection to water, and there's a lot of rumination kind of on memory, place, and water as a source of healing. Definitely worth a listen to the whole album. Emma's voice is just sounding so good on that one. And she is also going to be taking to the stage with the Melbourne Symphony Orchestra this July during NAIDOC week. So definitely jump online and check that one out if you want to see that one live. Before that, I played a track called Under the Covers by local artist Carla Del Forno. That's off a new album that she's just released called Confession. I believe that's her fourth studio record. Really beautiful kind of, dreamy post-punk energy from that one. And started off the bracket with Ubrud Kodkotsa, Up the Hill with the Goats by Gregor from his new album Kettlelight Music. I'm Mars. I am here on Music Matters on 3CR, 855 AM. It's great to be here. I'm about to send it over to Studio 3, where we have the wonderful LXRP, who have been setting up and warming up. They are ready to go. It's a pleasure to have them here on the radio, so I'm going to let them take it away for us.
1: LXRP, you are listening to 3LXRP right now, 855 AM. We are here, we are a band that is going to play you some songs. This one's called Fruitless.

Thank you. We are LXRP. You're on 3CR. Thank you to Mars for having us on Music Matters. Music does matter. We agree. We're on the unceded land of the Wurundjeri people of the Kulin Nation. Always was, always will be Aboriginal land. Land back. We love 3CR. We're very happy to be here. Again, we played here really at the start of last year. And that was really lovely. And we're going to play you a song that's coming from our upcoming album, which I'll tell you more.

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Community radio is really important to us. We love 3CR in particular. 3CR were our first shooters, and means a lot to be here. Tilda, can we just get a bit more drums in the foldback? We love a bit more drums in the foldback. We're going to play a new song for you, and then I'm going to talk to you more about our upcoming album. What do you reckon? How you feeling, Amy? Amy's doing a bit of bass, getting her bass ready. Amy on the bass, Heather on the guitar and the drum machine. We're going to play you a song called Chord. We hope you like it.

Cool. LXRP on your radio, 3CR. There's three of us. There's three in front of the radio call signs in this state. Isn't that interesting? Each state has its own little call sign number. It's two up in New South Wales, where Heather and I both did a bit of community radio ourselves, which was a bit of fun. Amy's just dropped a microphone. It's radio magic, but I think it was quite funny what just happened. So I'm telling you now, thank you so much to Tilda on the sound. We are going to play you our latest single. It came out last Friday and it is from the album of ours. It's our debut album. It's self-titled and it is coming out on the wonderful Trans Brunswick Express, a local label run by the wonderful Simona Castricum. We are really excited to share this album with everyone. A lot of the songs that are on it, all of the songs are on it, are songs that we played when we first played here in the start of the year, last year, which was amazing. And yeah, we're really excited to share these with you. This song's called Piñata. And yeah, I'll talk to you more in a second.

Thank you, everyone. Thank you, 3CR. We are going to play you one last song. We are LXRP. Thank you so much for having us. We've got an album launch next on the 6th of June. It's the 5th of June, Friday. And we're putting out our album next week, next Friday, 29th of May. Isn't that exciting? Isn't that fun? We're going to play you a song now. This was our first single. It's called Artifacting. It's actually about a, in a broad sense, it's about something in this area. We're down in Collingwood, in Naam, and, you know, everything's about a place and a time, isn't it? But this is our song, Artifacting. Bye.

0: Thank you. We're Alex LP.
1: You're on 3CR. We just heard an incredible performance from local post-punk act LXRP. It's a pleasure to have them in the studio. I'm just going to go to a few announcements and then we'll get LXRP to come over and join me in Studio One, and we'll have a little bit of a chat about their upcoming album release and their show. So stick around for that.
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5: This is Mars. I am live in Studio One with Amy, Mish and Heather from LXRP, who have just played absolutely shredding set for us. Thanks so much for joining us today.
6: Oh, thank you for having us on the wonderful world of community radio. We're on the AM band, and isn't that fun? We love it.
5: We love
6: 3CR
5: it.
6: 3CR rules.
5: Absolute pleasure to have you. And you have got an album coming out next week. Amazing. You know, I want to say congrats, but it is, you know, hasn't yet come out. But, you know, congratulations next Friday, I guess.
6: Well, thank you.
5: Can you tell us a little bit about the album?
6: Well, I may as well start. We recorded it last year in probably March, I think it was, after we had not been playing shows for very long. And we worked on it with our collaborator, Alison Walker, who...
5: hasn't yet come out, but, you know, congratulations next Friday, I guess.
6: Well, thank you.
5: Can you tell us a little bit about the album?
6: Well, I may as well start. We recorded it last year in probably March, I think it was, after we had not been playing shows for very long.

0: Alison did the work, and then we were lucky enough that we are going to put out a vinyl for it via Trans Brunswick Express. It was pretty bloody exciting. We are, you know, we're pretty excited about that.
1: Yeah.
0: What do you have to say, Amy and Heather?
2: Yeah, the recording we've done, it was over a year ago now, so it feels very done. It's felt done for us, like, for a long time. And it was very quick because, we'd played, a handful of shows kind of the few weeks leading up to it. So we kind of just went in there and smashed it out like it was a set. And then, it was over very quickly. And now we've just been waiting for it to be out so people can actually listen to it, which is presumably the fun part.
0: But on hearing it, it's like, I'm pretty proud of it. I think the songs are pretty, they're good songs, and we had a lot of fun, and we've been playing those songs for ages. We've been working on some new stuff as well, but we still like those songs a lot. And they're, you know, old to us in a sense, but I mean, they're not that old, and they're good. They're fun to play. It's really exciting to get it out there, into the world. And the vinyl sound mad.
1: Amazing.
0: Sounds so good.
1: Yeah, very great. Amazing stuff to have a vinyl release. How many records you're going to be putting out?
0: About 150.
1: Okay, great. So, yeah.
0: And we're also going to do 150 releases. So this is the first of 150.
1: Yeah. Okay. Yeah.
0: We're going to be making sure that it may take until we die, but there will be 150. And that's just, it's a nice round number.
1: Great. And
0: there's probably a numerological significance to it, but we can't talk about that on the radio.
1: No, we can't.
2: Yeah. Can we change the subject?
1: Yeah. We better get off that one quickly, but that's exciting. And, 3CR listeners, hopefully they can be at the start of a very long, prolific journey. I was going to ask you, because I know that you have been playing a lot of gigs in recent times. How does it feel? Are you still playing these songs, or you're kind of working on new material?
0: I would say that we...
3: Yeah, it's 75% old material, 25% new stuff.
0: We kind of sprinkle in new ones, but we still like playing the old ones, and we have enough of them. There's 9 tracks on the album, and most of the time you play a set, it's like half an hour, 40 minutes.
1: Yeah.
0: And so we don't fit them all in. And so each time we get to kind of play around with it and just say, which newer ones that, when we call them new ones when they're not recorded for the album. So we get to play around with that, and that's fun. So we did two ones that aren't on the album today, and then our 3 singles.
1: Great.
0: We thought that would be fun, and it would be about 20 to 25 minutes per the memo we received.
1: Yes,
0: thank you for that, Mars.
1: Thank you.
2: We're at the point now where, for a shorter set or a medium length set, we can do kind of half new stuff. We have that amount of things, and then I guess at some point we'll have to start thinking about which songs we really love. We'll have to start putting on the sidelines every now and then.
1: Yeah,
2: which we've been lucky to not have to do yet.
0: Also, it's really fun because we've been playing lots of gigs, and it's really nice. One of the main things we like is playing shows together. We like hanging out and playing shows. We try and do as many shows as is feasible within our, ability and schedule. And so we keep pretty busy with that, and it keeps it fun. And it's not we often don't need to practice too much because we... we practiced the other night when we played.
1: Match fit for the gigs. That's great. And you are going to be doing the release with Trans Brunswick Express.
0: That's right.
1: How's it been to work with Trans Brunswick Express?
0: Oh, pretty bloody good, to be honest with you.
1: That's great.
0: Simona's been fantastic. Took charge with it, knows what to do, and came in and made everything happen, and it wouldn't have happened without her. She helped with the layout of the actual graphics on the record. We made the front cover, but then so just having everything just fall into place is amazing, unreal.
1: Great to have
0: What can I say? Just amazing. And it's been really good.
1: Yeah.
0: And also it's just, always fun to see someone who knows what they're doing.
1: Mm.
0: even just like sending an email that like does what it needs to do. Yeah. Was that one where I'm like, I see the emails. I'm like, oh no, email.

0: houses.
1: Yeah. It is. I think people don't realize how much, like drudgery and admin there is involved in being a musician in 2026. You know, the emails are like, can sometimes be like 70% of what it's all about. So really great to have support with that side of things.
2: Just like making stuff happen with like the pressing and stuff. And just like makes it feels
3: good to have a real product.
1: Yeah.
3: Yeah. It's just kind of, I don't know, it feels rare and special for me to have like an actual thing, you know, that's like very tangibly like the culmination of all of the work that we've put into it, which so often like isn't the case. And that's like great because like, I mean, gigs are like ephemeral and lovely, but yeah, it's nice to have a change.
2: Also, some great alumni on Trans Brunswick Express. Yes. We very much appreciate the music that has been put out there already. Yes. Wink, wink.
1: Yes, yes. Luckily enough to be also myself released on the label. So, yes, we're in very good company here. And you've also, so you mentioned before during your set, you've got your gig coming up on the 5th, which is the launch. Do you want to just talk a little bit more about that?
2: Yeah, so we're going to be doing a album launch at Bell City Takeaway. Right. It's going to be a really fun night. It's Friday, 5th of June. We're playing with Whip. We're playing with Clit Split, and we're playing with Solar Logos Sect, and we're going to have projections throughout the night done by our friend Remy. There's tickets for that. What are they? $15? $15 or $20 on the door if you don't. But you should get in and buy one early.
1: Yeah.
2: Because things are they're moving. Yeah. And we need. And also every don't time we get a little receipt email, I'm like, oh, someone wants to see us play. That's so nice.
0: You make a smile every time you buy a ticket, so it's very important to get one early.
1: That's great.
3: More smiles.
1: Yeah.
2: But yeah, that'll be awesome. And yeah, a week after the album comes out, which is next Friday.
1: Great. And, you know, first album release, launch locally. What else is on for the year?
2: Well, we have been talking for a while. We would really like to go play Sydney because Heather and I both used to go to a lot of gigs in Sydney.
1: Yeah.
2: And maybe, you know, maybe we could play Canberra or something. But we'd like to get around a bit and play some more places other than here. But like, obviously, we love playing here. But, you know, we just got to organise that. But we got some ideas. We've got some mates up in Sydney who we could play with and who have expressed interest in putting on a show. And that'd be pretty great. So hopefully there. Probably keep playing shows. We've got... some shows booked later in the year as well. We got the Transgenre Festival. Awesome. We've got some bits and bobs popping up, hopefully, and to keep us busy throughout the year. So we got a few gigs and coming up, and it's going to be sick. Yeah.
1: Awesome.
2: Keep your eye out and follow us so you can make sure you see when the gigs are.
1: Yeah.
3: And and subscribe.
2: Like, comment, and subscribe. Comment how much it made you smile.
1: Yeah.
0: Yep.
1: Yeah, send through those receipts, get the smiles going. Well, I was just going to finish up there and say, where can people find you? Which, you know, like, comment, subscribe on Instagram, Bandcamp. Where should people go if they like what they heard today?
2: Oh, look, I did. I guess I preempted that.
1: Yeah.
2: My apologies. But yeah, Bandcamp is where you can find our music, and you can find a link to pre-order the vinyl if you. If you can't come along to the show, you can buy it online. We got the Instagram, which is LXRP Forever, all one word, LXRP Forever. And then we also have a website, which we try and keep updated, which is LXRP.rocks.
1: Amazing.
2: And if you have any like comments, or you want to tell us about how much we made you smile, or if we're not making you smile, you can send emails to our email address, which you will find in both of those locations, music@lxrp.rocks is the email address. You can also message the Instagram page. You can, you know, maybe you can just smile into the wind.
0: We'll feel it. Yeah.
3: If you yeah. We're not smile. Interested in any non-smile related content. Really.
1: Yeah. Yeah. It's a really good boundary setting for, you know, ways to interact with your beloved fans. So thanks so much.
2: We love the fans. Yeah.
3: Our smilers. Yeah.
1: All right. Well, thank you so much for joining me today. I'm going to go to another little announcement and then we'll be back with some more music and the gig guide for the second hour of Music Matters. So if you're listening in, stick around. Thanks so much, Alex RP, for joining me.
2: Thank you, Mars.
4: Thank you.
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6: 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That's why vaccination really matters, to protect yourself against serious disease and hospitalisation. And the risks go up when you turn 65. Vaccination is the best preparation. 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
1: All right, you are here on Music Matters. It's about 10 past one right now, and we've just been lucky enough to have the lovely LXRP in the studio. They've got their debut album coming out next Friday. So if you want to check out their gig on the 5th of June, you can get the vinyl there, or you can go onto Bandcamp and pre-record it to only 150 copies. So don't miss out. But I wanted to take us into this final part of the show with the gig guide. So let's just go through a little bit of what is on for this weekend. Tonight we have got Season 2. I'm going to play a track from them coming up after this as well. They're going to be launching their album Power of Now with The Shifters, Piggy Tails and Matt Harkin's Privacy Act plus karaoke on at the venue. That's at Bell City. Got the Great Emu War Casualties album tour continuing tonight, featuring Hectic, Lusty and Comedy at the Brunswick Artist Spa. Blue Bottle Kiss are doing a Revenge's Slow Returns tour with The Remotes and Marcus Teague. That's at Northcote Social Club. Crop Tops, they're playing with Ellen James and Clara Darcy and the Medicine Women at Creature Bar. Handclap be doing their album launch with Katarina Stasis, Nat Grant and Nick Marriott. Venue for that one is to be announced to ticket holders via email. On Saturday, a pretty cool fundraiser gig happening presented by Disco Terrazzo. It is Nukes Out Brussels Sprout, a big benefit for CANAM, the Conference Against Nuclear and Militarism. Awesome lineup. I'm going to play a track from a band on the lineup in the show as well. I've got My Guardian Angel, Dippers, Sour Worm, Skink Tank, and Lucky Band. Address is also classified on that one, so get in touch with one of the bands if you want to head along and bring cash. Another event on Saturday night is Hot Couples Near You, an evening of duos featuring Baby Uzo, Mystery Daughter, and Horse of Course, then a dance party at Cafe Gummo. Got Discharge, Late Night Dance Party with sets from Blair de Milo, Alia Salem and Osama Bin Banger happening out west at Spit. Devil Electric have got their album launch with Goldmines and Ocean Lord at the Northcote Social Club. And Don't Spank Me, Thank Me are playing with Polyman and Snake Thighs at The Curtain. Sunday, if you like what you heard just now on the radio, you have got CWA playing with none other than LXRP and Rat Bucket at the Old Bar. Mick Toms is playing with Barb Waters and Craig Pilkington at the Merry Creek Tavern. And a few to flag for next week, both of these on Wednesday. We've got the Grace Mitchell residency at the Merry Creek Tav, and Simona Castricum has her residency featuring Punko and Sui Shen down at the Evelyn Hotel.
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1: All right, let's get back into some music. I'm going to play a track now by Season 2. So they're launching their album, The Power of Now, or it's called Power of Now, tonight at Bell City, as I said before. Season 2 brings together a number of musicians who have been involved in quite a few different projects across the city, including Parsnip and the Stroppies. Really loving the kind of... high energy. They've described it as sounding like the Vaselines, which I can hear. Snappy guitars and a bit of fun. This track I'm going to play is called What For? Bit of this kind of music, and then we'll head into something dancey to finish off the show. I got a brand new track from local artist Ali Jeff coming up in the next sort of 20 minutes or so. And then, of course, at 2 p.m. we've got Burning Vinyl. So... stick around if you love music. This is Music Matters on 3CR.

0: coming out over the final sounds of Skink Tank. That one is their track Unlettered 91, and it's off their 2024 release Living Under Rock. A bit of a scorcher, that one. And Skink Tank, as I said before, they're playing tomorrow night at this Nukes Out Brussels Sprout fundraiser down in Coburg, so get along to that if you want to support that cause. Before that, heard a new one from Body Type. That was the track Mulberry. Really loved the kind of, I don't know, it's got a sort of almost late 90s whole feel to me. Really great songwriting on that one, and love the guitar sounds. And started off the bracket with What For by Season 2. Season 2 are going to be launching their new album Power of Now tonight down at Bell City. So if you're liking the sound of that, maybe get along. Just going to go to a quick announcement, and then we've got a new track from Ellie Jeff for you.
1: 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Follow Merry Creek Tavern on their Instagram or Facebook to keep up to date and get to a gig at the Tav tonight.
0: Yeah, shout out to the Tav and to Northcote Social Club for their generous sponsorship of this show. We have got Radiothon coming up during June. You might hear some little announcements in the coming weeks at the station about a Radiothon. It's a great time to join up and show your support for 3CR, make a donation. Every dollar helps to keep us on the air, keep community radio radical, hear the songs and sounds and opinions you might not hear anywhere else in this city. We're going to be doing Radiothon on Music Matters on the 12th and the 19th of June, so make sure you tune in for those shows. They're going to be extra special. But for now, I'm going to play you a brand new release. This one is from Ali Jeff. Ali's an artist who was based on the south coast of New South Wales on Darawal land, but has recently returned to Naam. And this is the first single from an upcoming album called Entities, Fires, Connection and Dances, which is a great, great album title. Ali's last release was an album back in 2024 called Water Garden. And the single that I'm going to play today, it's a slight sound departure from that album, which was, quite left field, experimental sounds, a little bit more in the noise kind of realm. And I guess here that's a little bit more traditional instrumentation and song structure, but also still with some really unique sounds. I'm really loving this track, and yeah, it just feels really unique and not hearing heaps like it at the moment. The album's going to be coming out in mid-2026, so look forward to hearing that. You can get this single, it's called The Signs, sort of with different spelling. You can get that one on Bandcamp, and it also comes with some bonus tracks too, some kind of longer experimentations, so definitely worth checking that one out. This one is The Signs by Ali Jeff. You are on 3CR.

Hi, my name is Miss Kinana. I'm a proud Yoda Yoda, Jar Jar Rong, Kalkadoon, and Yirrindali Aboriginal Sovereign Woman. And you're listening to 3CR, guys. Check in with your friends. Make sure you guys are going good. And also stick up for what's right, yeah? Free Palestine.

That was Robin with the track Blow My Mind. It's from her recent album, Sexistential. It's been a real favorite of mine over the last few months. Robin is, I think, one of the best pop stars of our current era and, potentially of the last 20 years. I've been really waiting for this release. Her previous album, Honey, I think came out back in 2018 or so, and I think is just an absolute masterpiece. And I think this album is also really strong and powerful, explores really interesting themes around IVF, motherhood, desire. And I think it's a real testament to allowing women to continue to be creative as they age and to keep making art instead of, forcing women out of the music industry as soon as they pass the age of 35. Because there's just so much richness and depth to Robin's artistry as she's continued to evolve. So I really love that album and especially that track. Before that, I played a track called Kojae by Navi Karan, and that's off an EP that she released at the end of March. It's called Mystique Discotheque, and it's a collaboration with another local producer, Simo Su. It's part of a trilogy of EPs that she released kind of around this discotheque theme, and she's just off the back of playing a national tour for that. She played in Mpantwe, Newcastle, Nam, a few other places, so definitely worth listening to the whole EP. It's available on Bandcamp, and probably most of the stuff that I've played today will be available on Bandcamp. So if you've got the money, definitely head over and support some of these artists with a purchase on Bandcamp. And start off the bracket, of course, with the track The Signs by Ali Jeff. Coming now into the last 15 minutes of the show. It goes so fast. But it's been a pleasure to be here today with you. Still got a few more tracks before I head out. The next one I'm going to play is a brand new one. It just was released today. It's by Nam-based electronic duo Lunar Lagoon. They've had a few singles out this year, and they've got a self-titled EP that's expected to drop in mid-June. So I look forward to this. Yeah, they've got a really nice kind of laid-back electronica sort of style. This track is called KTF. This is Mars. It's been a pleasure to be with you on Music Matters today, and look forward to taking you through to 2 p.m.

you're keeping a place for me. Hope you're holding onto faith for me. Hope you're keeping a place for me. Hope you're holding onto faith

just going to have a little bit of a talk over this one. It's a long track, so we'll let it take us all the way through to 2 p.m. This one is a new one from Octo Octa, trans DJ and producer from the US, who was recently on tour down here, played at MISC alongside Erastru. And this track is called Rituals to Exist and Connect. It's from an album that she's just released called Sigils for Survival, which she's put out to mark a decade since publicly coming out as trans in November 2015. And it's an incredible album, very beautiful songs, and all recorded with hardware and then later mixed in Logic. But the tracks were each selected, I guess, kind of as spells, and she drew out, Maya, aka Octo Octo, drew out a sigil to represent symbolically and bind the magic of the song to its seal, its intention, which I think is just, yeah, really beautiful. And love to see more trans witches just releasing beautiful music out into the world. So yeah, I'll let this one play out for the rest of the show because we are coming right to the end. But before that, I played a brand new track by Drifting Clouds. It was Rarandar. Really fun upbeat one there. They've got two shows coming up in Nam on the 3rd and 4th of June, but they've actually both sold out, which is really awesome for them, but unfortunate if you don't have a ticket. But yeah, two great singles already from Drifting Clouds, so really look forward to seeing what else they've got coming. And then started off the bracket with KTF by Lunar Lagoon. And that's about all we have time for today. It's been an absolute pleasure to be here with you today, play some new tracks, and to have LXRP in the studio. It's always so special to get to see and hear a band playing over in Studio 3 on 3CR. So I will be back in the studio for Radiothon in a few weeks alongside my Music Matters co-presenters. So until then, hope you have a lovely Friday afternoon and a beautiful weekend. Up next, we've got Burning Vinyl, so make sure you stick around. I forgot earlier to give a shout out to Black and Deadly, the awesome show that comes before us. It's such a great afternoon of music and programming at 3CR. So I'll leave it there and I'll let the rest of the song play out. It's been great to be here with you today. I'm Mars. Thanks for having me on 3CR.

G'day everybody and welcome to Burning Vinyl. My name's Matt and I'll be here with you till 4 o'clock playing all new Australian release music. Big thanks to Music Matters as always. It's only 3 weeks to Radiothon from today exactly, or 2 weeks. My God. Anyway, I'm going to play as much music as I can while I can. And we open the show with The Breakers and a track from them which many of you will be familiar with, No Milk Today. The version that I remember the best is the Herman's Hermits. Well, great version. Anyway, The Breakers. Next up, we're going to hear from the Snowy Jammers band. They're from East Gippsland around Orbost way. And this track is called Evacuate.

That's a great little band called Crowd Favorite. They have an album out called The Color of Darkness. That track was called The Canary Song. Beautiful track. Before that, we heard from the Full Flower Moon Band and their track Super Like Me. Also in that bracket, Sarah Jane and the Noise and a track called Tasteless Tongues, which comes from their Happiness in Rearview EP. And up the top of that bracket, the Snowy Jammers gave us Evacuate. Now we're going to hear from Anya Anastasia. All I know about Anya is that she is from Adelaide. This track is called Two Halves.

Every time I play that track, I just fall in love with it more. That's the Silver Sound with Rose City. One of the great privileges of having a radio show is being able to play music that I like. And I hope you like it too. Before that, another great track from Monotic from Western Australia. That track was called The Purple Chords. Play Belle Fourche, or First A, I don't know, something like that. Bang Lasso before that with another one that's really hard to say. Paume Puror, double A in that, very hard to pronounce. Paume Puror and Anna Anastasia from Adelaide up the top of that bracket gave us two halves. You're listening to Burning Vinyl on 3CR. Only 2 weeks to Radiothon, so I'm trying to play as much music as I can. In a couple of weeks, I'll be back here begging for money. So crank up the music. This next track is from a band who are getting quite a lot of press because they're a bit of a super band. They got several famous members. In fact, there's a couple of bands like that in this bracket. But this first band we're going to hear are playing on Monday. They're supporting Mogwai at the Forum. It's Fancy Weapon, and the track is called Squirmin' Merman.

Goggles, the name of that song, and it's the latest single from Cale Kelly. Before that, Pet Moon with their latest one, Aquarium. We also heard from Bleak Squad in there featuring Adelita, Et Al, Everything Must Change from their great Strange Love album, and Fancy Weapon before that featuring Claire Birchall, Joel Sewisher, Guy Madison from Lubricated Goat and Mudhoney, and who have I left? Mick Turner as well. All of those members are in that band, Fancy Weapon. That's their latest single. There is a radio edit of it, but we heard the longer version, Squirmin' Merman. And they'll be playing on Monday at the Forum supporting Mogwai. All right, let's have some bread and butter.

You're listening to Burning Vinyl on 3CR. I'm Nick and this is Bread and Butter. And today's two slices of vinyl start with Colin Buckley with Hand Jive. It's a 7-inch on RCA from 1965.

Colin Buckley with Hand Jive. We now go on to Bobby Thomas and The Whispers with Everybody. It's a 7-inch on HMV from 1967.

0: nedir? 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
1: Big thanks to Nick for that installment of Bread and Butter. And Nick will be back next week with more Bread and Butter. And the week after that, it will be Radiothon and more Bread and Butter. All right, there's a gig happening at the Last Chance Hotel tonight. I want to tell you about Tankerville. Have found a box of records. They're going to sell them cheap. And headlining there over the next band we're going to hear, Pussy Horse. And this is from Pussy Horse at the Old Bar. And right after that, we're going to be hearing from Tankerville themselves. So this is Pussy Horse and Motorcycle Pussy.

0: Wow. Didn't know that I could.
1: Falcon Jr. there with their latest track, Heavy Rain, and it comes from their record Cuddles. Prior to that, we heard from the Salon de Musica, a great long song called Wilderness of Mirrors. That comes from their album XXV, what's that? 2025. And before the Salon de Musica, we heard from All India Radio, and the track was Unified Field, from Transmissions from the Field. That's about it for Burning Vinyl, but I'm going to leave you with a track from a band who are also playing on Monday night, and they're down at the Northcote Social Club playing with Japanese band who are on tour, Sister Paul. And from all accounts, Sister Paul definitely must be seen. But the support band, local Melbourne band, are the next band, Velvet Parade. This is the last song of the show too, so I shall say goodbye at this point. I'll be back next week, and stay tuned for James. Bye for now.

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0: From her 1983 album, A Child's Adventure, Marion Faithfull there with Times Square. Track that one down in a warehouse in Dallas, Texas. Amazing album. You are in your face here on Smith Street, here on 3CR with James. A huge thanks to Matt for burning vinyls and, of course, as always, the team from Music Matters. Here till 5 o'clock, followed by Jacob and Mercedes in the studio with a Friday rave. I'm joined by Richard Keane, who is the CEO of Living Positive Victoria. Richard, welcome back.
1: Thanks so much.
0: Let's start with Mpox. Mm-hmm. What is happening there in Melbourne?
1: Well, I think we've still got a little bit of a situation where we've got relatively low numbers, but there's some active cases across the community. And I thank you for the opportunity to kind of reinforce our call out in regards to vaccinations for Mpox. It's pretty straightforward. Those vaccinations are free, particularly for those folks who are maybe men who have sex with men, trans folks, bisexual folks, all of those folks can access vaccination for free. And the importance of the vaccination continues to show today. And I guess there's one of the risks and one of the kind of groups I'd like to talk about today is those folks who might be travelling overseas. They might have saved for a trip of a lifetime. We're coming up to that Northern Hemisphere kind of Pride Month and all that kind of thing. A lot of folks will save for a couple of years and go and do that without knowing that some of those countries you can't access the vaccination in while you're there, and a whole range of things. And whilst vaccination will not 100% cover you from contracting Mpox, what it will do is greatly reduce the severity of the disease and the ability of forward transmission. We're learning a little bit more about Mpox because it's been around for a while now. We've had a number of discussions, James, and again, I thank you for the opportunity to engage around this issue. One of the things that we've kind of found out in that interim period is there's about a 4-day period between exposure and the beginning of symptoms. And one of the things that's so confusing is that not all symptoms are obvious. So we talk about Mpox with skin outbreaks and sores and other things like that. But for some folks, it might just be cold and flu symptoms, aching bones. That's the initial kind of response to coming in contact with Mpox. And I think we've spoken about before how Mpox is transmitted. It's usually by body fluids, also skin-to-skin contact with somebody that might be carrying Mpox around. And so really our main tool is getting vaccination. So you need one vaccination and then a couple of months later to get a booster to ensure that that vaccination is fully covered. And while it will not be foolproof in you not contracting Mpox if you're exposed, it greatly reduces the symptoms and also the forward transmission likelihood of you passing it on to somebody else.
0: We're seeing a cycle in Melbourne. The first outbreak was 2022.
1: Yes.
0: Then there was another big one that began in April 2024. And almost like Groundhog Day in April of this year, it was announced in the middle of the month, 12 cases had suddenly appeared in Melbourne, which was much more than the usual one or two that was expected. And then the health department kind of went quiet.
1: Yeah, and I was trying to look up to get the latest kind of information today. And for folks who are seeking some information about Mpox, some government-led information, the Better Health Channel with the Victorian Health Department, betterhealth.com.gov.vic.au, I think it is. But just type in Better Health Channel and it will take you straight away. It shows the places where you can get vaccination, not only high caseload clinics and Melbourne Sexual Health, but a lot of pharmacies and stuff are also offering free vaccinations around, particularly in a city. If you're living outside Melbourne Metro, hospital EDs and things like that also have sexual health and infectious diseases components to the work that they do, and all have received training about engaging people in a respective way about any concerns that they might have, whether they've been exposed to Mpox. So I think one of the challenges here is that in some ways, we had a very strong uptake at the beginning because everyone thought, oh my God, this is a new thing. I want to protect myself. And folks like me raced in to get a shot in their arm and other things like that. But I guess over time, and one of the reasons that it's really good to continue this dialogue with you, James, is that I think we've kind of the saturation and reach of organisations like mine and Thorn Harbour Health with the communities that they engage with has kind of been done. But there's a whole lot of folks out there that may not be connected to our organisations that may occasionally have a same-sex engagement or something or other, and they may not identify as gay, they may not be out, a whole range of other things. But for those people to consider that as well, and particularly if you're attending sex on premises venues and other things like that on a regular basis, they seem to be kind of some of those areas where there might be an elevated risk, not over the top, but anything that we can do to kind of prevent forward transmission of MPOX, we should do. And we are so privileged that we live in a country that provides free vaccinations for folks when an issue like this comes up in the community.
0: I remember in April 2024, there were three cases that were unrelated, locally acquired. And within a few months, there were hundreds.
1: Yeah.
0: This time, it began with 12 cases just appearing in Melbourne. I don't know if they were locally acquired. You would assume that they probably were. But that would suggest, and the health department's gone really, really quiet. It's really secret squirrel, is that there are quite a few more cases in Melbourne now. Do you know what health services are reporting? Because the government's just not.
1: No, it's hard to gauge that. So it is a notifiable condition. So every time someone is diagnosed with an MPOX case, regardless of where they are, whether it's a kind of small caseload GP or whether it's a larger service like Melbourne Sexual Health or a hospital ED, that information goes then straight to the Health Department of Victoria. And some contact tracing goes on around. So you sit down, you have a dialogue with that person and you talk about where they've been, who they might have run into, and how we can push those messages out to those communities and those specific areas, just to ensure that folks get that vaccination. It's really easily tolerable. I don't think I can recall having any side effects from the vaccination myself when I took it. But it's really, really important just to gently reinforce that message. And I think it's one of those things that might always be around in really, really low numbers. And like you said, we have had a little spike recently after having a pretty long period of time where we were getting maybe one case every now and then. And I'm not sure whether those cases are locally acquired. I'm sure some of them are. But again, we want to reinforce those folks who are travelling. They might be travelling to places and not even the Northern Hemisphere. They might be going across to Bali or across to other places where vaccination is available, but at a high cost. So for example, in Singapore, I think it's $1,100 that folks have to pay over there to get both vaccinations. So we are really privileged. You should take advantage of that, because by protecting ourselves, we protect others.
0: So it's a game of wait and see, really, with the health department actually telling us just how many cases there are now in Melbourne. You'd think it was a lot more than 12, but we just don't know. In terms of vaccination, I mean, the vaccination began here in Melbourne in 2022. A lot of people only had one dose. Plenty of people had two. And then when the second wave hit, quite a few people caught up to speed.
1: Yes.
0: How long does the vaccination last? Because you can't get a third shot in Australia, can you?
1: No, we can't get a third shot in Australia. So as far as we know and as far as the data's saying, it does have coverage over an extended period of time. But how long that is, I'm not quite sure, because it only kind of arrived here in 2022. I guess they're following up. And I guess the other thing that makes it a bit more difficult to decipher is that it's not a 100% preventative vaccine. So, but what it does, if you do come in contact with it, your symptoms are very mild, and like I was saying, maybe flu-like symptoms that could be mistaken for the flu.
0: So we don't know the efficacy, if you like, of the vaccine 4 years later.
1: Yeah, no, we're not sure. I haven't seen a whole range of data on that.
0: Living Positive Victoria is about to release some really groundbreaking research in relation to gender diverse and trans people who have HIV. What can you tell us about that? It is a collaboration with the Australian Research Centre for Sex, Health and Society at La Trobe.
1: Yes, and as well as Transgender Victoria and the Equinox Gender Clinic at Thorn Harbour Health. So, Living Positive Victoria had a small amount of money, and we were thinking, for so long, and it's only since 2017 that diverse genders have been collected as part of the HIV data. So up until 2017, if someone was trans or gender diverse, they were put into that data set at their gender at birth. So for a long time, trans folks and gender diverse folks were completely invisible. And as a result of that invisibility, it meant that they weren't included in comprehensive sexual health or HIV strategies because the data just wasn't existing. It was more about science wanting to keep those data sets clean and all that kind of stuff and have no variation. And 10 years on, it's quite novel research. It's the first research of its type in Australia. And we've got a really great group of people who've come and participated in that research just to map out what is their lived experience of HIV, where do they go and connect for their support, is there a kind of separation, like some folks in the survey have come back, and these are long interviews, over an hour long, they sit down and they really map out a whole range of things. Some folks at one end are saying that they're very, very lucky. They have their gender-affirming care and their HIV care in the one place. Other folks don't want anything to do with those two things in the one place. So in some ways, it's horses for courses. But I think what this research does is it provides a foundational base for us to move away from making assumptions around people and what suits them best and giving them the opportunity to tell us what they need and for us to design programs that are inclusive and that enable folks to kind of be visible within the HIV response in a way that we haven't seen that before, whilst kind of maintaining anonymity. You know, all those folks involved, all the details in that research is anonymous, of course, but what it's going to do is it provides a fantastic foundation for us to encourage more research in that area and for us to also lobby government around the supports and other services that might be needed by those folks who have a different lived experience in the way that they connect. And as CEO of my organisation, I used to sit back and I used to go, oh, well, you know, and, you know, admitting my own faults and lack of awareness and understanding. And this is what I was saying about making assumptions about what suits people and what doesn't. Some folks would like to connect with positive women's services. Some folks would like to connect with other services that we've got. And they find a place to fit in, but there's no defined place for them as a group of people. And so for a very long time, we were just kind of, I knew they were connecting with us because it was in our membership data and everything else. And I was just making assumptions about where they might be comfortable and where they might fit. And this research really shines a light on those lived experiences and kind of answers some of those questions. You're trying to always do the best you can with every population that you're engaged with as a CEO. But I think sometimes making assumptions or being afraid to kind of move in any direction in case you get it wrong is a barrier for good care to kind of be rolled out and be inclusive and to be informed by those communities. So I'm super excited. There'll be a launch on Monday, June 15th at 4 p.m. For folks who might be interested in logging on online or anything else, you can pop by our website at lpv.org.au with information about how to connect into the first showing of those research results. And we're super excited about it.
0: Wow. What can you tell us about the results?
1: I can tell you that it is as varied as that community. I was kind of hoping that there'd be some really key themes that we could follow, but it's a broad spectrum, as is gender, you know. So I think that what works for some people will not work for other people. There were some folks who were wanting their own group and wanting to kind of connect with other trans and gender diverse folks to share their lived experience. On the other end of that research project, there were folks who were quite happy and suggesting to us that we move away from, we become more inclusive of all folks and that we move away from, I guess, what has been an historically gendered lens in the way that we respond to a whole range of things, really, around our society, but particularly around, you know, groups for women, groups for men, how are those things are separated, and the reasons that they're separated had a strong foundation to begin with. But what we hope to achieve is to be more inclusive and to move away from that gendered lens and find a space where everyone can be quite comfortable to work together, to thrive together.
0: Richard Keane, the CEO of Living Positive Victoria, always great to see you at 3CR.
1: Thank you.

from the remastered version of their extraordinary 1982 album Desperate. That was the Divinyls with Motion. You are on In Your Face here on Smith Street with James here on 3CR. Up next, we'll be chatting with Trevor Block from the Melbourne Pride Chorus. But in the meantime, here's Lady Gaga.

0: Walk a mile, serve it ancient city style. Talk it out, babble on. Battle for your life, Babylon. That's gossip, what you on? Money don't talk, rip that song. Gossip, babble on. Battle for your life, Babylon.
1: Lady Gaga there, Babylon. I am joined by Trevor Block, who is from the Melbourne Pride Chorus. The Vice President, and also you're a bass singer, Trevor, and you have a fabulous performance coming up called Diva, A Night with the Stars. Welcome to 3CR.
2: Oh, thank you for having me. It's wonderful to be here.
1: Tell us about the show.
2: Oh, the show. Well, it's quite an extravaganza. So, as you said, it's Diva, A Night with the Stars. So it's a glam afternoon and or evening, depending on which show you choose, of hits from the biggest divas and artists of yesteryear and today. Something like, you know, Celine Dion and Whitney Houston and even Harry Styles and Billie Eilish. The list goes on. We're going to be all glammed up and full of shine and pizzazz. So I think it's going to be a great day.
1: It sounds extraordinarily fun. And what I was really excited to read is the Melbourne Pride Chorus has been going for 35 years, and you're the first LGBTIQA plus chorus in the Southern Hemisphere.
2: Yeah, we've had a few incarnations. We started back in 1990. And yes, we are the longest running LGBTQIA plus community choir in the Southern Hemisphere. We started off as All Sounds, and then we moved to the Melbourne Gay and Lesbian Chorus. Last year, we changed our name again to the Melbourne Pride Chorus. So we thought it was a more umbrella term, more encompassing of what our community represents now, with the way the community has broadened itself.
1: So you're performing on the 30th of May, a Saturday. Mm. You've got two shows, one at 3 p.m., one at 7. In Q. 7.30.
2: Yeah.
1: In Q.
2: Yeah.
1: That's a lot of singing.
2: It is a lot of singing. It's an exhausting, but it's a wonderful day. I think we just live on the edges of our seats, running from pillar to post. But we're exhausted, but it is such an uplifting experience. In Q, it's at the James Tertullus Auditorium, which is at the Methodist Ladies College, MLC. So a beautiful location, great auditorium, wonderful sound and size for a choir. You know, there's going to be about 60 of us performing. So, you know, it's a big sound, so we need a big room for us. And that's at 207 Barkers Road in Q.
1: 60 people, that is massive.
2: Yeah. Our choir, we do have more members than that, but, you know, not everyone can always join. We usually have about 80 people in our choir at any one time. Big community. And a lot of great personalities, and we've just formed such wonderful friendships with each other.
1: So you're a bass singer.
2: Yes, I am.
1: It must be so uplifting having 60 people singing those diva classics. What does it feel like for you when you sing? Because you go so low and then everyone else goes up.
2: Yeah, I think having that sort of that bass anchoring of the choir, you know, that rumble that seeps through, is just such a wonderful all-body experience, I think. As far as, you know, joining a choir like this and singing in a group rather than singing on your own, the shared energy when a whole group of people are harmonizing with each other is just the most amazing feeling. There's nothing like it. There's no high greater in my view.
1: How does it feel? Can you describe it?
2: It just feels like there's just a whole, you know, when you just feel so connected with the people around you, when you're all singing as one, and just being so synchronized and unified, paying attention to our glorious music director, who is our puppeteer.
1: Stephanie Tay,
2: yes. She's been a wonderful leader for us for a long time. And she's been with the choir since the beginning.
1: Wow.
2: Yeah.
1: Wow, that's such a great commitment, isn't it?
2: Absolutely. I've only been at the choir for the last just a little over 3 years. It was a very nerve-wracking experience. I hadn't been part of a singing group for many years. I just thought I wanted to get back into the gay community somehow, and I always loved singing, so I thought, why not give it a go? And here I am now as the vice president.
1: So what is the favourite song that you will be singing on the 30th of May for you?
2: Well, for me personally, actually, there's some big numbers in there, but sometimes the beautiful, quieter moments are the best. So What Was I Made For by Billie Eilish. We've got a wonderful arrangement where it's just so hauntingly glorious that it just, you can't help but feel something.
1: Wow. And tell us about your second favourite.
2: My second favourite, it's been one that we've been doing for a while. It's like an 8-part harmony. Whitney Houston. We all know I want to dance with somebody. Version that we're doing is a broken down ballad of 8-part harmony. And it's just absolutely beautiful.
1: Do you find that, you know, because of, well, we had the COVID years, we've still got them, but we're not in lockdown, but the way the world has changed since then, where people are really compartmentalized, they're online a lot more, they're kind of talking about isolation, there's that less face-to-face contact.
2: Yeah.
1: Was, first of all, that why you kind of wanted to get back into the community because you were feeling isolated? But secondly, it must be great to have that communal sense.
2: Yeah, I don't think there's anything that replaces actually in-person physical interaction with another human. You know, I think the more we distance ourselves with this digital age that we have, the less we understand each other. And I think just bringing people together for a common interest, like singing in our example, is just a great way of people connecting. You know, I think also, you know, we have our great times, and I'm sure like with any friend, you have your frictional moments as well. It's the friction that actually makes humans more connected, I think. And we're spending too much time taking friction away through digital age and you know, having your connections on social media. And that's great as well, but it should only be a part of our lives, not all of our lives.
1: Do you find that singing is really therapeutic? It's like a sport. You get that adrenaline rush, but also going to those emotional levels that you were talking about before is just great for self-regulation and for overall health.
2: Absolutely. And I mean, the choir does that for me, certainly, but I even find when I'm having a bad day, you know, or an anxious day, you know, there's nothing like just turning on my favorite artist or of the moment and just belting out a tune in the car, or, you know, singing with another friend. It just is such a release.
1: Yeah, absolutely. And it must be like kind of, you know, going for a swim, you know, in the sense that you just feel so much better afterwards.
2: Absolutely, except you don't have to redo your hair afterwards. it's an amazing experience. Yeah, look, you do get the same sense of euphoria, I guess, you do from physical activity. You know, it's kind of physical activity in itself. I mean, when we're sitting there singing for ages, I know I start feeling hot and I start having to take my jumper off. It's a pretty warming experience as you're filled with all this energy.
1: So you're at the James Tertullus Auditorium in Kew on the 30th of May. You've got those two shows. What's it like performing in that big venue where the sound just goes up to the roof?
2: Yeah, you can just feel it reverberating, you know, just to get that feedback. And I think, you know, the greatest thing as well is also seeing an audience actually appreciating what you're doing and just kind of singing along, bopping along, dancing along. It's kind of becomes a shared experience with the audience. And that's what we like to try and bring the audience in into our performances.
1: Yeah, tell us a bit more about that.
2: We're very interactive with our audience, you know, in terms of the way we speak to them. We often have like little breaks where we're talking to them a bit. You know, we invite people to get up and dance when they want to, when they're feeling the urge, especially towards the end, you know, when you're getting to those big uplifting numbers, you want to encourage everyone to have a go and have a bit of a boogie.
1: Absolutely. Well, Diva, A Night with the Stars is happening on the 30th of May. You've got shows at 3 o'clock and 7:30 at the James Tertullus Auditorium in Kew. Yes. Trevor Block, the Vice President and bass singer from the Melbourne Pride Chorus, thank you so much for joining us today.
2: No problem. And if you want to find us or have to buy tickets, you must buy tickets, of course. 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You can find us on Instagram, Melbourne Pride Chorus. Well, you can also check out our website for more details, a bit more history about us at melbpridechorus.org.au. 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
1: Awesome stuff, Trevor. Great to meet you at 3CR. Thanks for coming in.
2: Thank you so much, James. Thanks for having me.

0: Marion's faithful there, running for our lives. You're listening to In Your Face here on 3CR with James. I'm absolutely rapt to have director Renee Palmer and actor Seon Williams to chat about Between the Lines, the James Joyce Groucho Marx letters for Bloomsday in Melbourne. Renee and Seon, welcome to 3CR.
1: Thank you for having
2: us. Thank you so much.
0: It's an extraordinary event. The 16th of June every year celebrates when Ulysses was set in 1904, of course, the James Joyce classic. And you've got a show happening for a few days.
1: Exactly.
0: Tell us all about it.
1: So it's called Between the Lines, and it's the letters between James Joyce and Groucho Marx. And so it actually, the show itself takes place in two different eras. So 1937 and 1987. So vastly different worlds. And basically, it's about a young academic who finds these amazing papers from Groucho Marx and James Joyce, and it's her endeavour to publish them. But she's basically stopped at every turn by male academics and the sexist world of, you know, academia, basically, in the 80s. So, yeah, it's her fight to have them published and to be recognised as editor.
0: Tell us about that fight and that recognition.
2: It's so much fun getting to play this character and getting to play out this sort of like little heroine story of like figuring myself out and carving out my own space and taking up space, which I think is something that's still happening today for the majority of women in whatever field they're in, because we live in the world that we live in. So it's been a really great journey, and Renee's been so fantastic, and the whole cast is wonderful. Like, the whole experience has been really, really great.
0: What's it like directing it, Renee?
1: Well, it's pretty interesting because, as I said, there's two worlds that happen, and trying to find the balance between both of them, because there's probably only, I'm not giving too much away, but there's only really one scene that there's the crossover. But what happens is that we've got these letters and they push the story forward. So the letters from 1937, they're kind of whimsical. It's actually quite surreal. But in the 1987, it's fast-paced, it's London, it's, you know, sort of like all that kind of 80s energy. So trying to match both energies and being like authentic to both of them and to honouring both of them, that's been sort of like, that's been actually a really big challenge.
0: Because the letters didn't actually exist in reality. It's all a fiction, right? It's imagining what would have happened if those two, Groucho Marx and James Joyce, had been writing.
1: Yeah.
0: What a great thing to play with.
1: Well, this is the interesting thing. Groucho Marx was a prolific letter writer. Mm. He actually did reach out to all these different people, because what we've discovered is that Groucho Marx, he really actually wanted to be known as a writer as opposed to the comic performer that he is. And he wanted to be known as this intellectual. And so he would reach out to these highbrow writers hoping to sort of like be named in the same circles. So in this show, both James Joyce and Groucho Marx, you see their fragility. You see how much it pains them to go through their art form. And what I really love about it is that both of them, in the end, end up respecting their creative processes. They're vastly different because they work in different mediums. So James Joyce is all, you know, head matter, he's intellectual. And Groucho Marx is this performer. So it all comes from body and all instinct. But they're both trying to achieve the same thing, to entertain, to, you know, tell their stories. But they just do it in vastly different ways. And there's this really beautiful scene, and it's probably one of my favourite scenes, because it actually talks about creative processes from very different perspectives.
0: You've got two great actors playing Joyce and Groucho Marx. Treff Gare playing James Joyce. Scott Middleton is Groucho Marx. Seon, what's it like for you interacting with these letters, interpreting these letters, and being, you know, thwarted, if you like, as this female character? Like, what's that like?
2: As the character, it's incredibly frustrating. Absolutely, as an actor playing that character, it's pretty delicious. Like, all these little side faces that I get to make. That when something doesn't go my way, and I get to have these little moments of like sitting in it, and the audience can see that, but the person on stage with me cannot, and that's always so much fun to do. as an actor, those little details that Renee's really wonderful at, like, picking out and bringing to the forefront. Love it. And working, everyone's great. I, very sadly, don't actually work super closely with the two, like with Groucho and Joyce, because they're in a different world to me. And like, on a personal note, that's actually very sad because Scott Middleton's one of my best friends and we've done 5 previous shows together. They've all been Shakespeare. This is the first show the two of us have ever done together that isn't a Shakespeare, and we don't have a single scene together. It's heartbreaking.
0: It sounds like you sit with emotion a lot on the stage, that you really bore into the character emotionally at times, and it sounds like you do a lot of interpretation.
2: Yes, very much so. And it is very still waters run deep with my character. She's not someone who wears her heart on her sleeve a whole lot. She's much more cerebral in that way. Something's always ticking over in her brain. So, I mean, I hope I always look like I'm thinking on stage.
1: Yeah. You do.
2: Oh, good.
0: So where are we at with rehearsals, Renee? Like, it must be a pretty exciting time being just, what's about 4 weeks away?
1: It is. Look, I think we're actually in a pretty good state. And, I think we've actually started doing run-throughs of the show. And just like, yeah, we sort of like spend that once a week, and then the rest of the other rehearsals in between are just like, okay, so that scene needs to be looked at. This is what needs to happen. And I got to admit, like the first run through, like I was really prepared to like, this is going to be a mess. And that's okay, because I don't know, this is a weird sounding thing, but as a director, I love the first run through and rehearsals because you just see the actors like, what the hell am I doing? It's my little thing. I find it slightly amusing and like, you know, but also it's a really good sort of like overall thing to sort of like look and go, okay, so this is where we need to take it. But we did the first run through and I sat there and I'm like, this is actually pretty well organised. Like the actors, I'm like, okay, so you guys know what you're actually doing. Not that I should be surprised, but it's just like they were very much in control and took ownership of their roles and the movement on stage. So, yeah, that was – which – allows us then, when we go into those other rehearsals and then doing some detailed scene work, to really dig deep and to actually really find what's going on, you know, underneath that script and having those interactions and playing. And that's the main, that's the important part, is playing.
0: So, Sion, what do you think's going on underneath the script? Like, what have you discovered as the actor, as an actor in this?
2: In regards to the story?
0: Yeah,
2: or?
0: Yeah.
2: It's a story within a story within a story, almost. It's like a turducken of a story. And our hope is that the audience comes along on this journey and gets to go, oh, oh, with like one final big, oh, at the very end. And as an actor, getting to sort of take the audience by hand and like lead them on that journey is so much fun, because that's why we do live theatre. Mm. It's the immediacy of the reaction with the audience. It's the connection that you have with them. And that's always so much fun and such like a beautiful thing.
0: Bloomsday is really a global phenomena, isn't it? Mm. I mean, you've got stuff happening all around the world on the 16th of June when Ulysses, you know, yep, was a happening thing. What's it like being part of that?
1: It's funny. Yeah, quite a few people have actually asked me that. And I grew up with a lot of Irish families around me. So I am familiar with James Joyce. You know, I'm familiar with how... And I've also spent time in Ireland and in Dublin. And they are so proud of their storytellers, like incredibly proud of it. And so walking into that, like, it is quite a privilege. There is a slight pressure on it as well, because, you know, this is one writer who is completely and utterly revered by devotees. And, you know, you could have you can think about it, that as a lot of pressure. But at the end of the day, all that they really want to do is actually just share that story and share the words of James Joyce, because his writing was so unique. And I've said this before, it's like the thing I actually really appreciate about James Joyce's writing, it's not perfect. It's far from it, to be brutally honest. And sometimes for some people, it's really hard to actually come to grips with it and to really understand it. But if you persevere, you start to uncover a lot of the mystery, basically, and it becomes this gorgeous dance that you weave in and out of with the stories of, especially Ulysses. because it's almost not linear in that sense. Like, you can kind of pick it up and like, oh, okay, so this is what happens on this hour. This is what happens in this part of the day. Yeah, it's really, yeah, it's, I think it's a masterclass in how to write not for perfection.
0: What's it like directing Treff Gare? I've had Treff on the show. An extraordinary actor. What's it like directing him?
1: With all the other actors in the show, I've worked with them before several times. So this was the first time that I've worked with Treff. And he walks in and I'm not too sure, sort of like, you know, lovely guy. And I'm like, okay, we'll see how we go here. His thought process is unbelievable. Like, he'll come out and say a few things and you're like, no, I don't think that's going to work. And then he'll do it and I'm like, I was completely wrong. That does work. And it's just like, he's extraordinary in that sense. Like, he has no ego and he will honestly just give it a go. And he really does embody the character of James Joyce. Like, he's quite familiar with it himself. And everything he does is actually making sure that the show looks good. So, yeah, he's wonderful. And the way that he responds to the other actors and the way he listens, and it's all those little things that he puts into it. When he's not talking, he's truly listening to the scenes, and he just does these little magical head gestures and side glances. And, you know, when you catch it, it's just a delight to watch. It's really beautiful, actually. Yeah.
0: Sion, you said before that you've been doing some Shakespeare, and now you've segued to this. What's that transition like?
2: The language is so much easier in this, which I'm loving that about it. There is less of a requirement to suspend belief with a show because it's much more naturalistic. It's set in a much more real world. It's a much more accessible world for not just me as an actor, but for an audience. So it's a different style of presentation of character, because when you're doing Shakespeare, you have to make sure that the audience can follow along because the language isn't completely understandable to everyone when they first hear it, and that because it's Shakespeare. Whereas this, I don't have to worry about that as much, which is really, really nice.
0: Well, it's happening on the 16th of June to the 21st at 45 Downstairs in the city. And of course, it's for Bloomsday, celebrating that wonderful day on the 16th for the work of Ulysses by James Joyce. And it's called Between the Lines, the James Joyce Groucho Marx Letters. Director Renee Palmer and actor Sion Williams, thank you so much for joining us today on 3CR.
2: Thank you for having us. It's been lovely.
0: Jacob and Mercedes are up next with the Friday Rave. We are out of here, but taking us out is Pearl Jam.

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1: We have a right to be in public space, undertaking political activity. 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
3: It's 5 o'clock on Friday afternoon. My name's Jacob.
4: 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And we're on Community Radio 3CR with Friday Rave.
3: That's right. You are tuned to Community Radio 3CR, and it's very good to be back in the studio, Jake.
4: We're both in the studio. This is the first time for 8 or so weeks we've been both in the studio at the same time.
3: Yes, and it is excellent to be back here at 3CR on a Friday, I must say.
4: Absolutely.
3: And to be back live at 5 with you all listening out there. You're, of course, tuned to a Friday rave.
4: It's good to be in the studio, and I'm just thinking as that intro came up, after all these years I've been doing it, that intro, I still, good old Billy Thorpe and the Aztecs, gets me going.
3: Still gets you going. Yeah. Now, before we get going on what we're going to talk about today, of course, Radiothon is coming up here at 3CR, and the station needs $300,000 to keep going for another year. And we mentioned it last week, but now it is out on all of the channels. We've got a little Radiothon fundraiser and a 3CR info night, I guess you'd call it, coming up Monday week. That's Monday the 1st of June.
4: And where is it?
3: It's going to be at Hardout on Plenty Road in Preston. And it's right on the 96 tram and a short walk from Regent Station. So that starts 6:30 on Monday the 1st of June, where Uncle Robbie will be there. Our excellent current affairs coordinator, Karina Tilda from Slacker Radio, who you know from every other week after us, and Jacob and I will be having a bit of a yarn about 3CR, and there'll be opportunities to donate as well.
4: At Hardout, it's on the 86 tram line, and I was just there the other night because a good mate of mine, Eli, shout out to Eli, happy birthday for the other night. We had a big 70th birthday party for him there.
3: Yes, happy birthday, Eli. So,
4: what do you got? It's Radiothon. Look, $300,000, it's not a lot. If you've got a $300,000 lying around, or if you've got $1 billion lying around, I've got some bad news for you, and that is that the Australian Sovereign Defence Fund has stopped taking investments as of the end of April. So if you've got that money, you have nothing else to do with it but send it in to 3CR, because $300,000 isn't a lot. It's less than one missile, mate.
3: Less than one missile.
4: Less than one missile.
3: I think 3CR is a way better place to spend it. So, So on that...
4: Yeah, go for it.
3: Yeah, we spoke a few weeks ago in the things that we do to bring you this show, where we watched Dickie Miles do his National Press Club address. And in that, he emphasised the involvement of private capital and tapped Superfund investments into the defence industry and building Australia's sovereign capability as part of the Integrated Investment Program. Now, this is not new. It was part of the defence strategy in 2024, but it was really, this has kind of been put to the inaction, I guess, for 2026.
4: It's taken off.
3: So this specifically refers to, this was an announcement by the Department of Defence back in February, I think on the 18th of Feb of this year, by Pat Conroy, which was tapping private capital partners to establish and manage what they're calling an Advanced Capability Investment Fund. Now, the aim of the fund is to invest in Australian small to medium enterprises, or SMEs, for the development of capabilities under AUKUS Pillar 2. Specifically, AI, autonomy, quantum technologies, cyber, and undersea warfare, which are the big parts of AUKUS Pillar 2, which we've spoken about on a Friday rave being the main part of AUKUS. You know, the big part of AUKUS that no one seems to be talking about.
4: Yeah. Everyone wants to talk about submarines, but it's all this other shit.
3: Yeah, so for this fund, which we'll call the ACI Fund, the government will co-invest $500 million up to 49% in partnership with private capital. Now, to me, what this says, and anyone that knows me knows I'm not a financial wizard, so if I've got this wrong and you know...
4: Well, I can't help you, mate.
3: call the station and let us know. But to me, what this says is that the government's contribution to the fund will be capped at $500 million, but that it won't take over 49% of the share in investments. So they've got a spending cap, but not a percentage floor. So the percentage contribution and control that the government will have over the fund decreases the more that private capital invests. So, you know, it's a little bit of a cherry on the cake for private investors, I guess.
4: Yeah.
3: And so, although the terms won't be worked out between, the terms will only be worked out between the government and the capital investors, so we'll likely never know what they actually are.
4: Because that'll be commercial in confidence.
3: Exactly. So back in February, the government opened up requests for expressions of interest for the ACI fund through AusTender, and that was what closed at the end of April. So as yet, there's no further information about the firms that have put forward expressions of interest, but there are a few players that have existed for a while, and some of you might know them, like Brindabella Bank. And
4: I've been thinking that you might run through a few of these for us.
3: Yeah, and so there are some newer venture capital firms that are also no doubt angling to get a slice of the pie. Mm. So before we get into those firms, private investment, I mean, a bit of context, private investment in defence technology historically has been pretty negligible due to what's called ESG guidelines, and that stands for Environmental, Social and Governance. And I mean, the ESG guidelines have a million and squillion issues.
4: They're only guidelines after all.
3: Exactly. Yeah. But you can understand why investment in weapons manufacturing would largely fall under an unethical business practice. However, that doesn't stop the Australian Sovereign Wealth Fund, the Future Fund, from investing in companies like Lockheed Martin and Elbit Systems, but I'm not going to get into that today.
4: And for the last couple of years, there's been a real push in the investor circles and defence circles to get like superannuation companies to invest more in defence.
3: Exactly. And so, you know, currently there is talk in investment circles among the suits that control where the billions of dollars go about shifting those mandates under ESG so that they can throw the big bucks towards building the machines and technology of death that isn't stifled by these quote-unquote ethical guidelines. So ESG isn't an issue for Steve Baxter. He's the founder of a mob called Beaten Zone Venture Partners. And that is the only Australian venture capital firm to build a fund that is specifically for lethal weapons technology. And so we've mentioned Beaten Zone on a Friday Rave before, but what we didn't mention at the time is that Steve Baxter is pushing for ESG mandates to be rewritten and for firms and institutions that exclude investment in defence on the basis of current ESG guidelines to be excluded or left out of offsets and financial benefits that they receive from the government. So if you're not going to invest in the development of weapons, Australian sovereign weapons, then you're not going to get this tax offset. Now, there's a multitude of reasons why everything in that sentence is wrong.
4: Everything in that sentence is wrong.
3: Yeah, but so it's a pretty interesting position for someone who spruiks the importance of sovereign defence to, this is a quote, protect our way of life, while simultaneously pushing for a rewriting on policy that Steve Baxter himself has said is integral to Western democracy.
4: Exactly.
3: Which is ESG guidelines.
4: Yeah.
3: So I can't make sense of it, really, but
4: so in order to keep Australia free, we need to make the laws less free.
3: Yes. Exactly.
4: That's like the police with all their riot gear and all the rest of it to maintain our freedom.
3: Mm-hmm.
4: Because the terrorists hate our freedom.
3: Exactly. Mm-hmm. So they say. But, I mean, Steve Baxter, he was a former shark on that investor show Shark Tank. So that probably explains why he's so cooked. But anyway, Beaten Zone is specifically targeting defence startups for export and filling the gaps of the US defence industrial base with good old Aussie weapons. So one company that they've helped get there is Arceus. And now that's a Melbourne-based company. They were absolutely at Land Forces in the Vic government pavilion at Land Forces back in 2024. And so this month, Arceus announced that it had raised the money to accelerate the development and the global deployment of its AI-powered sensing systems for autonomous platforms.
4: Right.
3: So another company that is invested in Arceus is called Salus Ventures. That's spelled S-A-L-U-S, Ventures. And that started in 2023 by a bloke called Dan Bennett in partnership with a long-time investor called Martin Peck and Dan Bennett. Dan Bennett is based in Sydney, and prior to starting Salus Ventures, no doubt with a little bit of crossover while he was, you know, fluffing his cushions for Salus Ventures, he was the managing director of Our Crowd, a global investment firm that started in Israel in 2013.
4: I can't even comment on it.
3: So he was the managing director there for about 9 years.
4: Yeah.
3: So in December of 2023, which was just after the time that Dan Bennett finished up as managing director and became a venture partner of Our Crowd, Our Crowd announced that they had closed a $50 million funding round for the Israel Resilience Fund to support the development of, quote, the security situation. So,
4: and I say I can't comment on it because you make a comment on it that it's Israel, you'll get accused of being anti-Semitic, and I'm not anti-Semitic, I'm anti-Israel.
3: Yes, exactly. So Dan Bennett was the managing director of Our Crowd in the formation of this fund, and he was their guy in Sydney. And so at the same time as that, he was building his own venture capital firm to invest in Australian defence companies like Arceus that are now ready for global deployment.
4: Yeah.
3: So Salus Ventures also employed a bloke by the name of Mike Ferrari, and that's not a joke. His name apparently is Mike Ferrari, as managing director. And his CV is really something to behold. So prior to joining Salus, he was the Australian boss of Salesforce Ventures, who have their secondary research and development hub, the first one outside of the US in Israel, and in 2024 opened up a domestic data hub in Israel in connection with Project Nimbus of Amazon and Google fame, so that data could be stored in Israel in coordination with Israeli privacy laws. So this is in 2024,
4: right,
3: a year into the genocide. So before that, Mike Ferrari established and co-led the Sydney office of the CIA investment firm InQtel, now known as IQT. And before that, he was at Goldman Sachs. And
4: before that, where was he?
3: Virginia? Was he?
4: Oh, Virginia University.
3: I don't know. He's kind of like, the bloke looks like an AI render. So it's
4: Virginia University, you've got to say, that's, you know, the one that, that, preferred school of spooks.
3: Mm. And so just, I guess this is just a snapshot of one of the venture capital firms that is getting in early and developing for these very specific government programs to get private capital investing in Australian sovereign defence.
4: They're looking for partners.
3: This is who they're looking for, the likes of who they're looking for partners.
4: And it's funny you say looking for partners, because Salus, their website sounds like a Tinder profile. Looking for meaningful partnerships with innovators, redefining capabilities in critical areas, unique experiences, identifying technologies, high potential, dual, it's crazy.
3: Yeah, and you look at any of these websites and the taglines and the thing they put up, it's just like, do they even look at themselves? Like, this is the cringest shit you've ever seen.
4: Yeah.
3: So there are others, and as I mentioned, Brinda Bella before. Now, Brinda Bella is kind of a long-term defence, like merchant bank, the Australian Defence Merchant Bank, and we kind of spoke about Brinda Bella in connection with Southern Launch, who is launching rockets over Gugutha country.
4: Daniel Sejuna.
3: Yeah, when we had Ani Sue on the show a little while ago. And another, Australian startup company, or no, are they Canadian? I don't know. Anyway, Hypersonics. And so they signed a deal in 2024 with Southern Launch about having progressive rocket launches. They do scramjets at Southern Launch, but also they've just finished a really significant funding round.
4: Mm-hmm.
3: And they've got orders through to 2028. So another one, and I guess I really suggest some of these names you're going to find yourself in a rabbit hole, but you can just jump on your preferred search engine and have a look at them, because it does make your head spin. So
4: And when Mercedes says preferred search engine, of course, you mean something other than Google.
3: Yes.
4: Or Bing.
3: Yeah.
4: Try DuckDuckGo.
3: Yeah, exactly. So There's another one called the 1941 Fund. And this is an exemplary case of the revolving door, I must say. And so it's a partnership between a defence consultancy and advisory firm, Bondi Partners, and Alliston Capital. Now, Bondi Partners is the firm that was started and he's the president of the former treasurer and ambassador to the US, Joe Hockey.
4: Boo-ish.
3: And includes the board of an advisory with Maris Payne and Mark McGowan and advises all the big wigs in weapons. It's kind of, I guess, the counterpart to Pine and Partners.
4: Yeah, I would
3: say that's probably the best way to describe it. You know, they're kind of the two biggest ones and they do a lot of murky shit in the background. Yeah. Now, Alliston Capital started as the firm tasked with managing the Packer fortune and now makes up some of the country's wealthiest families. So this is kind of a match made in hell. And again, I just want to reiterate, when the government is putting out expressions of interest for private capital to invest in Australian weapons making and defence.
4: Yeah.
3: This is these are the companies and the peoples who are already primed and ready to take up that call. So
4: ready to go.
3: Yeah, so it's really, I mean, you know, they talk about national security. It's not security.
4: Well, it is security because, look, you mentioned Beaten Zone before. Mm-hmm. Let me read you this straight off their website. They're talking about the way the US is running out of missiles, and we've mentioned that before. To counter this, and the report, the Pentagon is pushing ahead with plans to procure over 10,000 low-cost cruise missiles to expand the arsenal of freedom.
3: That's
4: 10,000 low-cost cruise missiles to expand the arsenal of freedom. But this is Beaten Zone.
3: This is a joke.
4: It's
3: not a joke. It's terrifying. Not a joke. It's terrifying, but this is where we're at. And I think, you know, as we've said on a Friday rave all the time, it's all about the money.
4: Yeah.
3: And so as defence is tapping private capital and super funds to share in the bill of sovereign defence capability, what's actually happening is that the building of, say, Henderson Shipyard,
4: mm-hmm.
3: Or the development of defence sites that could be leased back to the government rather than an actual or perceived threat, or indeed never getting the subs, the investment from private capital won't come unless there is a guarantee on return. So from both private and super fund equity. So no investor is going to invest unless there is a guaranteed return on investors. In the case of super funds, it's returns for their members. In private equity, they're money-hungry pricks and they're not going to invest unless they get a guarantee on return. So
4: you've got a problem with capitalism.
3: Who, me?
4: No.
3: You don't say. So, as we've always said, the defence industry decisions aren't premised on anything except the flow of capital. And so if Australia were to get private capital and super fund investment into, I mean, because of ESG guidelines as they stand at the moment, which are dodgy, private capital can invest in storage and manufacturing and distribution facilities for missiles if they would like. But
4: dual use things like AI and satellites and all that.
3: And so for the development of the weapons and the use of the facilities that the government hypothetically will probably lease off private enterprise would need to provide that guaranteed. So the decision to ensure the development of missiles so that you can fill those factories or, you know, manufacturers, is a financial one rather than anything under national security. Because
4: it's not about national security.
3: And so in the Henderson Shipyard, they get private investment into the Henderson Shipyards. It's like, okay, oh no, the subs aren't going to be here. We've got to use these facilities because we need to promise the investors a return.
4: Yep.
3: Otherwise, the government is liable for those costs of off return.
4: Yeah.
3: And so we better just fill them with US subs or UK subs or UK missiles or, you know, a big part of the guided weapons and explosive ordnance, which is the development of missiles for the arsenal of freedom, is about tapping private equity to build all of the infrastructure or help build the infrastructure.
4: Yeah.
3: And then the government can keep its defence budget kind of where it
4: kind
3: wants
4: of where
3: to.
4: Where they want it to be.
3: Where they want it to be so that it doesn't get voters offside, but then also with this investment fund, you're going to move that then private capital is going to be in control of defence investment.
4: They're going to have an inordinate amount of influence. And I just want to pick up on something you said there. You said the government's tapping into this venture capital funding.
3: Mm.
4: I'd take exception with that. I'd say it's the venture capitalists tapping into government funding.
3: Yes.
4: The money's going from us to them, not from them to us. We lend them the money to build a factory or a port, and then we occupy it and we pay rent. They collect the rent. They make the capital gains.
3: And they'll get a grant to build it.
4: And they'll get a grant to build it. It's absolutely, like, you cannot make this shit up.
3: No.
4: How financially, how fiscally irresponsible it is.
3: Yeah. But, I mean, it's all in the figures, Jake. You can look at the budget. All of the figures are there.
4: Oh, mate, you can't. Not with this budget, you can't.
3: Well, we might anyway, so we'll probably get into that. This is all part of AUKUS Pillar 2 of, like, AI, there's data centres, dual use capability. All of these things that they're tapping private capital for is what they call dual use. And you need not... if you've listened to a Friday rave, you know exactly what that is.
4: Yeah.
5: You're listening
4: to
5: 3CR.
4: Well, in other news,
5: an apartheid free zone. 3CR's Committee of Management has passed a declaration formalising our commitment to a free Palestine. As an apartheid free zone, we're committed to boycotting Israel's regime of oppression. We stand firmly against apartheid in Palestine and encourage other organisations to join us in this struggle. Visit our website to read the full declaration and learn more about our commitment to justice and liberation for Palestine and the Apartheid Free Zone movement.
3: You can tell we haven't been in the studio together for a while.
4: Well, that's what I get for not wearing my headphones. But in other news, Trump made his second visit to China last week. Mm-hmm. Leaving a few days before Putin got there for his 45th or 40-something visit anyway. And the contrast between the two visits couldn't be starker. Trump and Xi Jinping came out with no agreements, although Trump claims that they have an understanding. Putin left with 40 signed declarations, even though he didn't get the one he was really after, which is the 2,500 pipeline between kilometre pipeline.
3: So he got the other 40, not that one.
4: He got the other 40.
3: Yeah.
4: But let's stay with Trump for a moment, because really it's China-US relationships that's driving Australian foreign policy and military posture, not the one between Russia and China. And there was something significant. Excuse me. There was a big change in the relationship. Did you see the video? Look at the video footage of Trump hunched over, walking towards Xi Jinping, who's standing up a step. You could read the power dynamic.
3: Mm. Even the photos, you know, kind of bowed over.
4: Yeah, yeah. But more importantly, I want to talk about a thing that he's spoken about, that has been spoken about, but I'll attack it a bit differently, maybe. You've probably heard it if you go more than the front page of the papers. The Thucydides trap. Now, as I say, you need to go further than the front page, but there are people talking about it. It's the story of Thucydides, one of the old Greek bloke, the historian who wrote the history of the Peloponnesian War back in the day. Mm-hmm. It was a bestseller back in the day, I believe. Back then, Sparta was the main military power. Yeah, when I was a boy, Sparta was the main military power, and Athens was the up-and-comer. And they put aside their differences in order to fight the Persians. But then after they collectively beat the Persians, they went into a Cold War standoff. And Thucydides was saying that when you have a rising power and a failing power, that it's difficult to not have for them not to come to war.
3: Mm-hmm.
4: And he was trying to work out a way that don't come to war. He failed at Athens, trashed Sparta. And I hope I haven't given away, I should have given a trigger warning for that movie. But more recently, when Thucydides' trap has been used lately to describe the phenomenon where there's a rising power and a waning power, war is pretty much inevitable, I reckon. And the interesting thing is that this is the third time that Xi Jinping has invoked the concept with US presidents,
3: mm.
4: with Obama in 15 when he said there was no such thing as the Thucydides trap, with Biden in 2024 when he said there didn't need to be a trap, and now last week saying pretty much, let's not. But it's clear who's growing and who's declining. It was, I reckon this was the first meeting between Xi Jinping and the US president where he was in the better position. And it wasn't just because it was on his turf. Look at the issue. Trump, what have you got, 425, looking for support to end the blockade of the Straits of Hormuz. After the meeting, he claimed they reached an agreement and that China's position is that the Straits remain open. But China's saying, nah, they're saying the Strait is open. They're happy to pay the fee. And Iran's not closing it. They're just imposing a fee, just like Egypt does, just like Panama does.
3: It's not extraordinary.
4: It's not extraordinary. But the real issue, of course, is Taiwan, and it wasn't even raised in the meeting between them. And in the couple of minutes I got left, I want to talk very quickly about this. And it was raised with Putin, who signed a statement opposing Taiwanese independence in any form. Xi Jinping has made it absolutely crystal clear in recent times that he wants to bring Taiwan back to Chinese control. And soon, the question is whether the US will get involved. And, you know, not when and if it all happens. And I quote, Ben, now the problem is, let me say, oh gosh, I'm running out of time. But what happened was China told him he needed to pull his friggin' head in on Taiwan. And so they were just about to sell $14 billion worth of new military equipment to them. So as Trump was leaving on his way back on Air Force One, he was asked a question, is that arms sale going ahead? And he said, oh, I need to think about it. I need to talk to the person in charge of Taiwan. Now, that's the important thing. That's the important thing. For the first time, to not use Lee Chang-tae's title, President of Taiwan. All right.
3: And to also falter on a previous agreed deal.
4: Yeah, and now you've got the Democrats and the Republicans, or, you know, the both of them hassling Trump to go ahead as quickly as possible with this arms sale because they want a war in Taiwan. Because it won't be directly on America. It'll be us and Japan and, you know, possibly a couple of other countries. And it's all about making the money. So remember, while the world looks at Trump like a buffoon, and he is, that's not the real issue. The real issue is that regardless of what president you have, the arms companies are going to lobby for more arms sales. Labor or Liberal, Republican or Democrats, they'll dance to the tune. And it's one thing to see Trump as a buffoon. The trick is to see all the performing monkeys, the rest of them.
3: That's all from us at A Friday Rave Today. Radio MNT are in the studio up next. And just a quick reminder, there is a National Sorry Day rally coming up this Tuesday, the 26th at the Preston Town Hall. There'll be a live cross with Gav on Billabong Beats from the rally. But we'll be at you next week.
6: First Nations children are currently being removed from their families at rates exceeding those seen during the stolen generations. This Tuesday, the 26th of March, is Sorry Day, and Grandmothers Against Removals in Victoria are holding a rally. Starting at 10 a.m. at Preston Town Hall, corner of High and Gower Streets, Preston. 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Said to the children, knowing, yeah, the children, away.
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7: 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You're here with Kevin Ann. How are you, Ann?
3: Kev, I'm good. A bit sleepy today in these winter moments.
7: Yeah, it gets like that, doesn't it? The weather gets cold and you just feel like, you know, hibernating. It's, yeah.
3: It's nice to be in the studio together, just the two of us.
7: It is. It is, actually. We've done this very little so far this year. We've had other people in, or I've been in, or you've been in, or whatever. So, yeah, no, it's nice.
3: You know what I've been doing lately?
7: No. What have you been up to?
3: It's completely the wrong time of year.
7: Yeah.
3: But I've got all excited about outdoor plants.
7: Because
3: my apartment lifestyle, I just have indoor plants.
7: Yeah.
3: And so now I've been planting a few plants. You're allowed to do it at this time of year.
7: I've seen. You've constructed a little something in your minuscule courtyard. You're turning it into a little nature reserve, and that's lovely.
3: That's right. And speaking of nature reserves, I figure I'm doing my job, my bit for climate change, because I was listening to this podcast the other day, the regenerative podcast, or the regeneration podcast, which I really like. And there was this woman, Dr. Katie Ross, who was speaking to the Australian Water Association conference. And she was explaining how it's not just the carbon cycle we have to worry about. It's also the water cycle.
7: Right.
3: And planting more plants helps the water cycle in all these really interesting ways. Like, it cools down the planet because plants create clouds that are lower down.
7: Oh.
3: And the lower down clouds have a cooling effect. Whereas the clouds that are way up high, they have the warming effect.
7: Right, okay. Ah, okay. That makes sense, yeah.
3: So I figure I'm doing my bit.
7: Well, it's working because it's been cooler recently, Anne.
3: Well, you know, we always bang on about the resources here. It's not the money. The money we know we're never going to run out of, but it's all about the resources.
7: Talking about resources, well, kind of, sort of, everything is linked. This week we're going to explore and review the federal budget from a little while ago. Isn't it amazing how the budgets sort of, they come and go and there's a bit of flurry of activity and then everybody forgets all about them.
3: That's right.
7: And what I find is that if you're too quick off the mark, if you don't let the dust settle, it's hard to get a good overall picture of what the budget means. And so I'm kind of glad that we've got a bit of time, because I've been doing a bit of reading and finding some reactions and trying to figure out how things fall. And
3: it's been interesting watching the discussion around the budget. I think that's always the most interesting part. Less so the actual budget, because I never have high expectations, and you can tell me if I'm wrong about this one. But the narrative around the budget's always really interesting.
7: Yeah. And look, it does seem like I'm sort of interested to see how the mainstream media, in particular, how much effort they put into attacking some of the measures in the budget, because there's quite a few. It's interesting. There's good and bad about this budget. Shall we hook into it?
3: Yeah, let's go into it.
7: Rightio. The first thing, and the main headline on this one is the reversal of the 50% capital gains tax and the winding back of negative gearing. Okay, so let's I was interested to find some history behind this, because you sort of think, rightio, well, what's going on here? So in 1999. We had the introduction of the 50% capital gains tax discount, And it was followed, it was the Howard government, so it had Howard and Costello in power, and they were following a recommendation in the 1999 business tax report for the Howard government by mining businessman John Ralph, which argued that the change would create a nation of shareholders and encourage investors to buy and sell assets more frequently. So you got a guy, this guy, John Ralph, who is trying to get Australians to invest in, you know, mining, I guess, but all sorts of other things. And so he was keen to get people involved in shares and investing in Australian activity. And a lot of people did, but around that time, there was a bit of a thing called the dot-com bubble. So the dot-com bubble was an historic stock market cycle from 1995 to 2000, driven by the rapid growth of the internet. It was fueled by easy venture capital and get-rich-quick hype. Investors poured money into untested web startups that had high website traffic but no viable business plans or profits. So it was kind of like there was, and I think I actually got caught up in a bit this
9: you
7: myself.
9: You only had to call yourself a dot-com and people would start investing in you.
7: Yeah, yeah. So it peaked, the bubble peaked on March the 10th, 2000, when the technology-heavy NASDAQ Composite Index surpassed 5,000. Then the bubble internet. It was fueled by easy venture capital and get-rich-quick hype. Investors poured money into untested web startups that had high website traffic but no viable business plans or profits. So it was kind of like there was, and I think I actually got caught up in a bit this
9: myself. You only had to call yourself a dot-com and people would start investing in you.
7: Yeah,

0: From its peak, the Nasdaq plummeted by roughly $5 trillion in market value and lost nearly 78% of its value by October 2002. Mm. Countless companies went bankrupt, leading to mass layoffs in the tech sector. So essentially what you had was right at a time when the Howard government was trying to encourage people to invest in the stock market, there was this massive stock market crash, and that scared the bejeebus out of everybody. Mm-hmm. So as a consequence of the stock market volatility, many investors shifted from stock market to property just a few years after Howard and Costello introduced these reforms. This failed to create a nation of shareholders and encourage investors to buy and sell assets more frequently, and instead created inflating property market, which made existing property owners feel artificially wealthy. Mm-hmm. And the property market has been inflating faster than all other sectors ever since. That's 1999 to now. There's like a 400% increase in property values, and for instance, wages are about half that value. So we hear about inflation the whole time, but of course, housing isn't included in the inflation figures,
1: right?
0: Which is kind of interesting. That might have been taken out by Keating, I think.
1: Wonder what the number would be if it was.
0: Yeah. But the thing is, when people's houses prices increase, they feel good. You know, now I was actually in the property market back in those days. I bought a place in 1992, cheap. That was at the bottom of the market. And I remember, later on during the late 90s and the early 2000s, just watching the value of the house that we're in, which is just an ordinary house, just going up and up. And it makes you feel good. It makes you think, "Whoa, okay, this is good."
1: Riding the wave.
0: It's a bit like a drug. You sort of, it's a really good feeling. So
1: it's a good feeling to be a rentier, is it?
0: Not a rentier. This wasn't a property investment. No,
1: it's rentier income. If you're not actually using your labor to create income.
0: Yeah.
1: And it's simply a capital gain, which is what you're talking about. That's a form of rentier income, as is investing in the stock market.
0: Yeah, but we weren't driving an income. We were in a house, and it was increasing in value. And we're sort of thinking, gee, we've made a good decision buying this house because we bought it for sweet bugger all, and now it's just going up and up and up. And it gives you this kind of false...
1: It gives you validation for your decisions, I guess.
0: Yeah. But it's a false thought because like our place might be increasing, but then so is everybody else's, and so the transfer value if we sold the house we're in and bought somewhere else, all you're going to be doing is buying and selling in the same market.
1: Yes.
0: But nevertheless, I understand the feeling of I don't know, being secure or of having made a good decision when something that you've invested in just goes up and up in price.
1: Mm.
0: It's very alluring. It's very comforting, you know.
1: Yes.
0: And that's kind of like the drug that that homeowners have been on for quite some time.
1: Okay.
0: But of course, there's more to it than that because essentially the Howard government was introducing policies for the rentier, for passive earners, for people to invest their money as opposed to working for their money. And this... because it kind of like the whole reason that they did it was to invest in the stock market, and then it's flipped over to housing. This scheme should have been scrapped in the early 2000s, like when the dot-com bubble burst and everybody exited the stock market and started pouring their money into property, and property prices are going up. It should have been nipped in the bud. They should have gone, rightio, this is heading in the wrong direction.
1: Was anyone speaking like that back then, I wonder?
0: No, everybody's feeling pretty good about it. You know?
1: That's the thing with bubbles, isn't
0: yeah.
1: it?
0: Yep. Yeah. So the other part of the equation here was the 50% capital gains discount meant that when you sold your property, and this is not your home property, the property that you own is exempt from all of this.
1: Mm.
0: So, but it did mean that if you had
1: exempt from the capital gain, so you don't get taxed.
0: Yeah. So these measures that we're talking about only applied to investment properties.
1: Right.
0: So people would rip their money out of shares because it's all gone dicey, and they're going, rightio, let's get an investment property instead.
1: Right.
0: Because the rules applied to the investment property as well, and so. They could buy a place. They could realize a capital gain. It was a good way of not attracting tax because 50% of the capital gain was going to be exempt from taxation when you sold the place.
1: Mm-hmm.
0: And as well as that, there was also negative gearing. So negative gearing, I'll explain to the listeners because sometimes it's good to refresh.
1: Yes.
0: Remember that. So negative gearing has been a part of the Australian tax system since 1936, and originally introduced to encourage private investment in housing and increase supply. While there's been a long-standing feature, the

0: policy has undergone a few major legislative shifts. In 1985, the Hawke government quarantined negative gearing, meaning property losses could no longer be used to offset wage and salary income. But they reversed that 2 years later on. It wasn't very popular. So, so in 1987, the government reversed this decision in response to a tight rental market and housing shortages, fully reinstating the original negative gearing rules. So what's happening here is you might be an income earner that's earning quite good money and you're hitting up the tax scale. You're paying a bit of tax. You buy a property. You're renting it out. The interest payments are more than what you're receiving in rent. You're taking a loss on the property, but you're happy to do this because you can use that loss against your other income, even though it's a completely separate entity. It's a separate business. You know, you might be, I don't know, let's say you're a some sort of managerial position. You're earning good money. It's got nothing to do with your investment property, but you can use the loss from one against the other, even though it's unrelated. On top of that, you've got the capital gain, which you're going to expect because the property market's going up and up and up.
1: It was the combination of the two, wasn't it?
0: So yeah.
1: Negative gearing was sitting there like a ticking time bomb and it went off when the capital gains was changed.
0: Yeah, so I'm guessing that the negative gearing was probably already there before 1999. I haven't checked this, but so it was just, so you've got two good reasons, two reasons to make it safe to invest in property.
1: Yes.
0: While at the same time, the stock market's still a bit scary, and so a lot of people did. They shifted.
1: One thing I've heard, and this is just off the top of my head, so don't quote me, which is that when you invest in property, you don't really tend to make a whole lot just from the rent. I mean, you're lucky if you're making 2% or so. Because of all the maintenance that usually cancels that out. So that's why people often are making a loss on their rentals because, you know, the fan breaks, the stove breaks, the heating breaks, whatever it is.
0: Yeah.
1: So they're lucky to make, you know, more than you would in the stock market. So when you pair that with the capital gains, suddenly you've got a reason to own a physical a house or whatever, because at the end of this loss-making exercise, you're actually going to make a lot of money.
0: And the other thing is that sometimes negative gearing turns into positive gearing. So you'll buy a house, rent it out. You'll buy a property and rent it out. And when you've bought it, the rent as a percentage of the purchase price might be quite small. But over time, the rent will go up. So you'll increase your rent and that increases as a proportion of the purchase price of the property. So as the value of the property is rising, your rental return is also rising. So it might actually be that eventually over time, 5-10 years down the track of owning this property, you're actually positively geared, and people think that's a bad thing. If you're making money, you're making money. So that's not a bad thing. So, you know, at that stage of the cycle of the property that you own, it's going to have increased in value. It's now bringing you an income. You are going to have to pay tax on that, but you had all the negative gearing benefits from before you got to that stage. It's just a good proposition, you know. Like it's, and I know a lot of mum and dad investors who have an investment property, and they struggle at first sometimes because it is making a loss, and they have to wear it. That's one side of it. So the degree of how many investment properties a person should have is an often talked about subject, and I don't really have too much issue with mum and dad. Or a couple, or you know, somebody who has one investment property, regardless of what their position is. I think it compounds when you have more and more and more. Anyway, there's no numbers put on this. Investment properties are regarded as an investment, just like investing in the stock market, etc. So they've been caught up in this. So the Albanese government proposed in the current budget to limit negative gearing for residential property investments only to new builds. So they're going to reverse something which has been around for a long time, and that's going to upset a lot of people because they're kind of used to it. But there are grandfathering of these measures. So I think
1: people who already have an investment, it won't change for them.
0: No, I'm pretty sure. Hang on, I've got to check my notes because there's a bit of information here, and I don't want to get anything wrong. Mm. Okay, so key details of the proposal: new builds versus established. From July the 1st, 2027, investors will no longer be able to deduct net rental losses from established properties against their wage or business income. These losses will be quarantined to only offset residential rental income or capital gains, but this will be grandfathered. Okay, so grandfathering properties acquired before the budget announcement on May the 12th, 2026 are exempt and will keep existing negative gearing arrangements, which is kind of fair because if you've made an investment and that investment was made on the tax implications of negative gearing, to have that suddenly change would be fairly brutal. I can see some arguments for it. I can see some arguments against it. But if you're going to introduce these changes, you want it to be a soft transition, not a harsh transition. And we're going to get to the politics of this later on, but I can understand why the government has been cautious about this, because if it caused large disruption, it would be politically a very politically dangerous thing to do. You're talking about a measure that's been around for a long time, and especially the Albanese government, who are cautious and incremental, they're not going to rip into any huge changes, although this is a substantial change. Okay, so we're going to have a look at the effect this has on housing supply. Okay, so since these measures are proposed reforms in the federal budget, they are not yet law and they must pass through Parliament. Banks and lending institutions are already adjusting customer borrowing capacities in anticipation of the changes. So let's have a look and see what's happened to the housing supply because of these measures. So in 1999, owner-occupied properties were 70% of the property market, and in 2026, it's 67%. So it's a 3% decline, which doesn't sound like much.
1: No, it doesn't. No, I'm surprised.
0: But it is a decline. Okay, so there are less people who are owner-occupiers now than they were before. If we break this into age brackets, if we talk about people in their early 30s, in 1999, 65% of people in their early 30s were in owner-occupied properties. In 2026, that's declined to 50%.
1: Oh, that's a bigger difference.
0: So we're talking that I've got that as a 23% decline. That's like a quarter of it's dropped a lot. So younger people are obviously finding it harder to get into the market.
1: That's why they say this is a generational impact.
0: Yeah. Public housing, in 1999, there was 6-7% of properties of people living in properties were in public housing. That's now down to 3%. So public housing has halved in that time, and that's something which nobody is talking about,
1: except 3CR.
0: Yeah,
1: quite often.
0: Yeah, and so rentals in 1999 were 23%, and in 2026 they're 30%. So that's a 30% increase in people in rentals over that time. So what we're seeing is a shift where there's less people in owning their own houses. That's particularly hitting the younger age group, and there's a corresponding increase in people renting at the same time. And that's got to do with these measures and also the decrease of public housing. So it's and if we talk about how much it costs, in the 1980s, a house was about three times your income, and currently it's up to 10 times your income.
1: Yeah, that's a big part of it, isn't it? Why it's unaffordable.
0: Yeah. So these measures.
1: Are you going to give us your professional opinion?
0: Well, I've got all these notes here. I'm tempted to read my notes. I'm tempted to go off the top of my head. Okay, so it says here house prices are projected to increase by around 2%, which is not much.
1: That's what I heard too, yeah.
0: But they will stop inflating like they have since 1999, which is twice as much as wages, etc. Prices will flatten out, meaning ordinary income earners will be able to afford houses in the future. So as this acceleration of this constant inflation of house prices flattens out, then wages will increase over time. Just the 2-3% inflation, normal inflation, will make the difference between being able to afford a house and not become closer and closer over time.
1: Okay.
0: So there won't be any dramatic change right now, but you'll notice over the next 5 or 10 years that we'll be getting back to how things were before these measures were introduced.
1: That is such a political difficulty, isn't it? Because the way it went sort of downhill, if you want to say that, did happen over time. It happened over many years, and it wasn't a sudden, abrupt change. And so you can't sort of turn this ship around abruptly either.
0: Well, especially if you consider the Labor government, there are lots of forces who can mobilise their vast resources and start a campaign against a Labor government at the drop of a hat. You see the mining industry, Gina Rinehart, some of these people. If they really want to make life hard for you, they can jump on board. So they'll be assessing the popularity of these measures, and if they reckon that they can wedge Labor on this, they'll be going hard. But I'll be interested to see how this plays out. They might just let it ride. They said they're going to reverse these policies if they get in. You know, they're in such a degraded state. The coalition, you know, they're trying to win back those on the hard right. They're ignoring the Teals. They're wedged, and they've got to be careful. So I don't know. Anyway, so it's projected that there'll be an increase of 75,000 new first home buyers. That's an increase of 75,000 new home buyers with these changes over the next 10 years. This is expected to reverse the decline in owner-occupied houses, especially in the early 30s age group. This will lessen the demand for rentals, as tenants will be purchasing the houses and apartments they would otherwise be renting. And this is something else which you hear is all of these investment people that own the investment properties are saying, oh, you know, we need to increase rental stock. There's a demand for rental. There's a demand for rental because the people that are renting can't afford to buy places because of the tax advantages that you've got. And they're always using this thing, oh, we need to look after the renters. You're causing them to be renters. Like this is the point. And they sort of forget to mention that. They just sort of say, we're doing this out of the goodness of our hearts. It's better for the rental. You just go, nah, piss off, your buddy. Yeah.
1: Yeah. So even though it's not necessarily a policy that will create new builds, it's changing the ownership of the existing builds.
0: Yeah, it's going to make it easier for first home buyers to get into the market. It's going to stop the rampant inflation of house prices, which because these investors are going to roll up to an auction with less benefits now, and they're going to go, and they should start thinking, you know, maybe we're better off investing in the stock market and getting out of the housing market, go back to where they were supposed to in the first place. Although. You
1: just end up inflating the stock market then. Yeah. But anyway.
0: It used to be the house prices were flat, and if you wanted to make money, you went to the stock market. Mm. And then that flipped. Mm. So this is a step towards flipping it back again. But there's not going to be huge shift in house prices, et cetera.
1: Yeah. Well, speaking of the attack on this, as we were saying before, it's often the narrative that's really interesting. And I heard a lot of this negative gearing changes to capital gains being framed as the Labor government breaking its promises. And what I've, in the world, in the little bubble that I'm in mostly progressive and mainstream media, what I was noticing the commentators saying is that I was noticing a real sense of hope. Like, people were actually hopeful that finally Labor was taking its mandate into its hands to undertake reforms in the name of the working class. So that even though it's not a huge, you know, major shift, it was actually, you know, a lot of people were just getting really inspired by it.
0: It's a brave thing for them to do, you know. Like, they've been talking about this at least from 2016. Bill Shorten took it to that election. He then took it to the 2019 election.
1: Mm.
0: And he got smashed for it, you know, because the response from a lot of the boomers who were the investors at that stage was that, you know, you're attacking our asset, and they were larger in number than the millennials and the Gen Zs who are now growing in numbers. Well, that dynamic has flipped. So now there's more millennials and Gen Zs, and these are people being locked out. But the boomers themselves have changed their opinion a fair amount as well, because a lot of these millennials and Gen Zs are their kids.
1: Right.
0: And they're getting older and they're going, hang on, our kids can't afford to get in the market. So they're hitting the bank of mum and dad.
1: I want my spare room.
0: They might just feel that, look, they can feel the difficulties that they're going through because of their kids, and they don't want to see them being, you know, burdened like this. But B, they're being hit up. They're saying, look, the only way our kids can afford a property is by us tossing bucks their way. So
1: despite what you read, it might end up being quite a popular policy.
0: Yeah. Well, certainly that there's been a shift in attitude from the boomers, and then the numbers of the people who are going to benefit from this have increased.
1: Mm.
0: However, this doesn't really alter the response from those enjoying passive incomes. and we heard Pauline Hanson refer to these measures as communism.
1: Oh, She's always good for a laugh.
0: Oh, you know, she's complaining that there's a redistribution of wealth. You know?
1: They hate that word redistribution, don't they?
0: Oh, you know,
1: you can easily upset a right winger by talking about redistribution, and it is redistributing wealth, and that's how it should be because we've got this terribly unequal process going on.
0: Yeah, you know, and I find it very amusing that. That Pauline Hanson, you know, the so-called voice of the working people, the ex-fish and chip shop owner, who is backed by Gina Rinehart, is coming out with this
1: jetting around in her
0: new $2 million plane and the rest of it is such hypocrisy. It is such fraudulent. Uh-huh.
1: But it is. I mean, we've got to be honest. It is shifting wealth from the baby boomers back to the younger wage earners, as we should be doing.
0: Yeah. Well, it's just letting other people into the market, you know. So, I got no time for that. She's appalling. I've got more to say on this later. Do you reckon we should play a bit of a song maybe and have a bit of a digestion of this, come back to some of the response?
1: What have you got for us today?
0: Well, I have a song called Real Estate Mastermind, which I thought might be appropriate for the show. So this is a song by Phil and the Tiles called Real Estate Mastermind.

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2: 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Is it 3AK? Is it the ABC? No, it's 3CR. Faster than Schildberger. More relevant than Mike Willacy. Able to get more writs than Darren Hinch. 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
4: You are indeed on Radio MMT with Anne and Kev, we're discussing the budget this time. But before that, before the break, we heard from Phil and the Tiles with a song called "Real Estate Mastermind."
5: Very appropriate.
4: My boy Riley's a guitarist in that band.
5: Ooh.
4: It was his birthday last week. Happy birthday, Riley! Fortunately, the band has split up, so you won't be able to see Phil and the Tiles around the place because they are no more. Yeah. Internal artistic differences, I believe. How unusual.
5: Well, that was an historic moment then.
4: Yeah, that was a good song. They brought that in 2023. Reefy's the front guy for that. Hello, Reefy. None of these guys listen to my show.
5: You're the dad. Come
4: I'm
5: on.
4: The dad, no. Okay, so I'm going to sum up. There's a heap more other stuff. I was going to go into the response from the right-wing media about all of these changes to rentier income. They seem as if these privileges are theirs. Excuse me.
5: Entitlement. Yes,
4: yeah, entitlements are theirs, and they hate seeing their entitlements reversed. So it's a brave move by the Albanese government to do this, especially seeing as Albanese is so timid and so reluctant to do anything. So, but we should applaud them because I'm going to read what I've said about this. It's a brave move for a shell-shocked and very cautious Albanese Labor government. A lot of this government were around during the Rudd-Gillard years when they just got smashed from, climate change and the right just hitting them. So whenever they do anything like this, there's usually a big response, but this is a long overdue reversal of a Howard era neoliberal policy. It represents a fundamental shift in government policy away from neoliberal backing for capital and towards ordinary working people. It may seem like a small step, but it's a significant change in direction and should be applauded. This sort of thing has blown up in their faces before. The Conservative machine is very well funded and very well organised. So,
5: Albo is a Robin Hood on tax hike, Kevin. Yeah. As the mainstream media will tell you, I'm reading it word for word.
4: I picked up a copy of the Herald Sun the other day and we just had a look at some of the stuff.
5: Housing nightmare. Massive migration is hurting young Aussies. It's the migrants.
4: Yeah. So these exploding house prices have got nothing to do with all of the tax benefits. It's all the migrants' fault. They're coming in and crowding us all out. I mean, there is an enormous amount of empty property around the place that could be accommodating people, except that it's being just tanked, well, what do you call it, banked by people because they're going to make money out of it eventually because of these tax measures. So it will relieve a lot of this stuff. There will be a shift. So it'll be interesting to see. And if we've got time at the end of the show, I'll spend a bit more about that. However, I wanted to speak about the other side of the budget, and this is not so good, the NDIS.
5: Oh, okay. Tell us about it.
4: So the NDIS.
5: You know, okay. I won't say it yet.
4: I'm going to chuck some figures at you. Okay, so today that there are more than 760,000 people in the NDIS. This is estimated to grow by another 140,000 to about 900,000 by 2030. Mm. The government wants to reduce the number of people on the scheme to around 600,000 by that time. So that means reducing current participants by 160,000 while denying access to another 140,000. That's a total of 300,000 people who will miss out, or one in three who would otherwise be eligible. This is a big... These are big numbers. Mm. So what they're doing here is, you know, they're trying to make the scheme fit the budget. And they want to, and this is all driven by this balancing the budget kind of rhetoric and nonsense that we see from the neoliberal side of running the economy. And it's all about, you can't run debt and deficit and this sort of thing. We've talked about this a lot on this show. It's nonsense. They can, but anyway, that's what's guiding it. So either the number of participants of 900,000 is wrong, or 300,000 people will miss out on support they need. These are big numbers. Mm. So the Australian government is implementing sweeping changes to the National Disability Insurance Scheme to reduce its growth rate. The government's aim is to reduce the growth of the NDIS by 2% per year until 2030. These budget reforms aim to save nearly $38 billion by 2030, and the most significant changes are cuts affecting participants. They've been talking about stopping the rorting, et cetera, but they're winding the scheme back.
5: And the rorting, I don't understand their logic on this. The rorting, supposedly if there's rorting, it's on the side of the people who are making the diagnoses. It's not on the side of the people receiving.
4: Well, yeah, they're talking about the rorting, and there certainly has been rorting. I mean, remember the NDIS was brought in at the tail end of the Rudd-Gillard government in 2013. Mm. So they brought it in and then promptly handed over to the coalition. Now, the coalition will destroy any scheme like this, any sort of welfare scheme. They hate government intervention and handouts. They think everything should be run by the private sector. So they privatised the operators. There was no regulation. There was money going everywhere. Mm. So they do what they do, which is to just let a program like this run riot and then collapse from within. Mm-hmm. It's like they sabotage it from the inside and say, see, it was a terrible scheme, you know, by not regulating it. So there was plenty of rorting going on, but the government cuts that the Albanese government are making to this go way beyond that. So they want to reduce the costs of social and community participation. So the government plans to reduce the average plan from 31,000 back to the 2023 average of 26,000. So they're talking about an average cut of 5,000 or 6,000 per client per year. One of the main ways it will do this is to cut funding in plans for individual social and community participation. This funding is for supports outside the home and helps people to engage in their community and build their confidence. It can include things such as group cooking classes, fitness activities, social outings, or skills development. And I've seen this because there's a lot of musos that I work with who, in between gigs, are NDIS workers. My brother was an NDIS worker. I've got a good friend, Libby's an NDIS worker. And they just go out and do things. My brother, for instance, Jim, he's up in Queensland. He took this guy out and he basically wanted to go busking. This guy wanted to be out and playing music, and Jim's a musician, so they just go out busking, you know. And it was fantastic. It's
5: a lovely image.
4: Yeah, you know. And these seem like, trivial sorts of things. They're really inclusive. They make people feel like they're part of the community. Yeah. Otherwise, they're just sitting there isolated. So it's important. But they're aiming to cut these programs. Mm. So Butler announced the social and community participation component of the budget will be reduced by 30% and acknowledged that these cuts will have a material impact on participants. Instead, the government will allocate $200 million to a new inclusive communities fund. This will be available to mainstream and disability organisations to build up new options for people with disability to participate in their local community. We're talking about a $200 million band-aid after $38 billion of cuts. Ooh. It's way out of proportion. In reality, this funding replaces a fraction of what will be cut from participant plans. It also represents a reallocation of funding away from people with disability and towards organisations that will decide which services are offered. This change is inconsistent with the scheme's philosophy of personalisation and participant choice. Mm. So it's just wrong. Mm. The timing of these changes is likely to present challenges. Reducing individual funding for social and community participation before the Inclusive Communities Fund has been able to develop alternatives leaves an obvious gap. So while they're making up these alternative arrangements, they're going to be cut off. There's going to be a scheme which is underfunded, which is supposed to replace it. In the meantime, there'll be nothing, which means they go back to nothing. So, you know, this gap requires urgent attention.
5: Mental health is so easy to pick on.
4: Yeah, you know, and this is we're going to do some comparisons after a couple of other things. The second thing is that there's new legislation around the functional capacity test. So new legislation introduces a functional capacity test, shifting eligibility away from an automatic access list towards strictly defined assessment of how much support an individual requires to function independently. Mm-hmm. So the government wants to move away from using medical diagnosis to determine entry and instead focus on functional capacity. In other words, eligibility will be based on the impacts a person's impairment might have on their life in combination with their environment and aspirations. So what we're saying here is that currently you, if you get a diagnosis from a doctor, you're eligible for the NDIS. Mm-hmm. Now they're going to say, well, no, we're going to see whether your disability really impacts on the way you operate. Mm. Now, how do you do that? That's going to require
5: It's a lot of bureaucracy.
4: Yeah. So you can see they're going to try and shift numbers. They're going to increase the costs that go towards the bureaucracy to assess somebody's functionality in the community. It just, while it kind of sounds fair and reasonable, it's shifting from a system which errs on the side of caution to one which doesn't, to one which is looking for a way to make cuts. And I'd rather have some people who might not need the service that much being supported rather than
5: rather over-servicing than under-servicing.
4: Yeah. So, you know, so that's a bit crap if you ask me. So, yeah, as I say, this shifts a system that may err on the side of caution to one that may not identify many eligible participants. It may also require more expense to assess, shifting funding from clients to service providers. As we have seen, conservative governments tend to be mean-spirited with welfare recipients and use these criteria to raise eligibility hurdles. So you might have a Labor government that might be a little more sympathetic to this sort of thing. Labor governments don't last forever. Once you introduce these changes, you bring in a conservative government, they'll start doing things like they did with robo-debt. They'll they'll find a way to use this process to shut it down. Mm-hmm. So, you know, it's don't like it, not good. There's also there are plans to divert children with mild to moderate autism and development delays away from the NDIS and into alternative state-run or foundational support programs.
5: So, the states who do not issue their own currency, Kevin.
4: Yeah. So what changes have been made? So the government's plan to secure the NDIS will have four pillars. I'm reading from something I found. I have a version for this somewhere, but it says, so they're fighting fraud and stopping rorts is what they put number one. But there's no detail on that. Like okay, so clean it up, that's good. I mean, you'd be able to redirect that money towards services, which would be terrific. But most of these cuts go towards services. So it says slowing rapid cost increases, clearer eligibility requirements, delivering quality services and support to participants. I'm calling bullshit on that. It's
5: another word here, Kevin. I heard you saying earlier in the week that you thought this was an austerity budget. Is this one of the reasons you were saying that?
4: Well, yeah, and we're gonna go into this because I read an analysis by Bill Mitchell on his blog about the budget and what
5: MMT
4: the
5: economist Bill Mitchell.
4: Yeah, and what these numbers mean in terms of what's actually happening. And he wasn't making any ideological assessment. He was just saying, here's the numbers, and we'll get to this later on.
5: Okay, all right.
4: So
5: I'll hold my horses.
4: Yeah. So what we've got here is we've got $38 billion worth of cuts, but we've got $2 billion for a thriving kids program, and this is to look after the mild to medium autism with kids. So they're just offloading that and they're going to chuck $2 billion at it. Mm-hmm. There's $5 billion for foundational supports, which is kind of like a transitional transitional services they're going to provide when they're going from one to the other. So we were talking before about, you know, a lot of people are going to be stranded. A lot of these supports aren't set up. And so they want to be really careful about how they do this, because if they just abandon people, say, right, you no longer registered criteria, you're on your own. That's just cruel and harsh. That's not, that doesn't reflect who we are. You know, like, this was a great initiative by the Labor government, and just because the scheme is bigger than they thought it would be doesn't mean they have to be cruel.
5: Right, right. And the bigger thing is, as we know, as you said earlier, it's not the money that's the issue. We can spend as much as we want on this. It's the resources. Do we have enough carers like your brother to do the job? And if we don't, then we've got a problem.
4: Yeah, and look, obviously there's a need for this. We're talking about 300,000 people who are going to be excluded from this scheme who would otherwise be in it. So there's obviously a demand. There are people. We have unemployment. We've got unemployment sitting at 4.5%. There's a lot of, and we're talking about, that's hard unemployment, but then we're talking about underemployment, which is people who've got spare time on their hands, that you push that up towards about 10 to 12% when you're talking.
5: So we do have the resources.
4: We've got the clients, we've got the resources.
5: We should use the money, because what does money do? It puts needs together with resources.
4: Yeah, and macroeconomically, what's this going to do? So a whole bunch of carers are now going to be employed as opposed to being unemployed. They're going to be paid something at a working level. When you pay people at a working level, they spend on needs. They don't stack up their investment portfolio, go and buy an investment property or shares. This goes into the economy. It stimulates business. Business is under the hammer at the moment because of rising oil prices and the inflationary effects of that. This would be a really good thing to do. The reason we're not doing it is because the government believes in the deficit myth. and this is the harm that these ideologies cause. You know,
5: it's one of the most harmful ideas, I think, that humanity has come up with.
4: Yeah, it's sort of like we're serving this, like, this is, what's her name, Bullock from the RBA.
5: Michelle
4: Bullock was warning the government not to... Not to have an expansionary budget.
5: She was telling the government not to spend, in other words. She was telling the government that we want more people to be in poverty and we want more people to suffer, because we have this crazy idea that has been disproven just about, that we can manage inflation by putting people into poverty.
4: Yeah. It's insane. So at the very time that people are struggling because oil prices have gone up, so people with mortgages are under a lot of pressure because filling up the car is costing a lot of money, and the flow-on effects from that means prices in shops and stuff go up because all their transport costs have gone up. They're already under the hammer. So what does the RBA say? Oh, inflation's going to happen. We need to make life harder for you. And you go, how is that going to bring oil prices down? It's this insane... insane fear that was—it's essentially a policy that's aimed straight at workers. It's saying workers are the problem here. Workers get all uppity and they want pay increases. And what we're going to do is we're going to cause a contraction by rising interest rates. We're going to shut businesses down. We're going to create larger unemployment, and that'll keep the workers under control.
5: Can happen, but it's not. It's very unlikely to happen, and it's not happening now.
4: Yeah, it's not good. Anyway, so we'll get to the Bill Mitchell analysis.
5: Yes.
4: And I read this.
5: The macroeconomic analysis.
4: I'm in quite a fortunate position at the moment, Anne. I'm doing a bit of maintenance work.
5: Okay.
4: I'm doing some maintenance work for Bill Mitchell. I'm doing some maintenance work for Victor Quirk.
5: it's a small world.
4: So I asked Bill.
5: As you were hammering away.
4: Well, I was checking out a job, and this is before he brought out his blog, and I said, can you just give me your analysis of the budget? And he went blah blah blah blah blah blah, like an economist with a huge brain and just a you know, an encyclopedic knowledge of figures. And he's quoting stuff to me and talking about this. And I'm going, okay. And then I said, I'm going to shoot you an email. And he said, just read my blog.
5: Right.
4: So I read his blog, and it was kind of stuff filtering through. I'm going, right, he's talking about the current account deficit. And he started throwing in some formulas, and I'm glazing over, and I'm going, rightio, I kind of got half an idea. Then I caught up with Victor Quirk, and I said, Victor,
5: explain
4: have you read Bill's thing? And he goes, yeah, it's really quite simple. And I go, cool, make it simple for me.
5: Give us the simple version, Kev.
4: That's so the simple thing is this, is that the government has defined how much money they're going to spend into the economy. So there we have new money going into the economy. So that's from the government sector to the non-government sector. The non-government sector is made up of the domestic, private sector.
5: Households.
4: And the overseas sector. Mm-hmm. So Bill reckons we can estimate how much is going to go to the overseas sector, and we're currently running a current account deficit, which means money is flowing out of Australia and going overseas, mm-hmm. which does surprise me because I thought, like, as an export company, I thought it might have been the other way around. Mm. And I really don't know much about the foreign sector.
5: So we're importing more than we're exporting.
4: Yeah, and it makes sense when you think about energy, oil, petrol, all that sort of stuff. Cars are coming in. So there's a lot of things that we import, even though we're exporting a lot. And we have run current account
5: surpluses
4: before, but we're currently running current account deficits.
5: Okay.
4: And Bill reckons you can define that. He goes, rightio, so the current account deficit is going to be this. So there's money coming into the private sector from the government spending. There's money going out of the private sector overseas. And what you're left with is an amount. Now, that amount needs to cover the current requirements of the private sector. And he says, when you do the maths, it's not enough. It doesn't cover the requirements of people to pay their mortgages, buy food, etc. You can sort of calculate how much our nation spends in the private sector. Right. Well, it the figures are there. And he goes,
5: national accounting.
4: Yep, national accounting. So he goes, money in through government spending, money out with the current account deficit. The private sector is left with this amount of money. If we're to maintain that standard of living, the private sector is going to have to borrow. So you could say it's a
5: use their credit cards.
4: Yep. So
5: take
4: it's,
5: out loans.
4: It's okay. It's a contractionary budget.
5: It's an austerity budget.
4: Yep.
5: Okay.
4: I'm going to read what he said because it's sort of.
5: And what we know about when households go into debt is that it makes the economy more fragile, and so you're more likely to end up with a recession if you're not careful.
4: Yeah. So I'm just going to read from my notes because this is good. So the fiscal balance as a percentage of GDP. Since 1970-71, the fiscal deficit has averaged around 0.9% of GDP. The deficit is forecast to remain at around 1% until 2028, and then there is a forecast to be for further contraction to about 0.7% in did I say 1929?
5: Hmm.
4: No, well, I've written here 1929, but I think I meant 2029. so what he's saying is that the current deficit is like the long-term average, and it's going to contract. So there's no huge spending going on here. What we can say is the deficits are small. They should be bigger. The implication is that GDP growth will not be sufficient to sustain reductions in the national unemployment rate, which has risen significantly since 2024. In that sense, the current fiscal deficit is too small, and a further contraction is taking a policy in the wrong direction. A fiscal deficit of 1% of GDP is too low given the likely increase in the external deficit and the state of household finances. In other words, fiscal policy is being shaped by the dictates of the RBA. An MMT economist, regardless of their specific policy preferences, would never see it appropriate for the central bank to be determining the direction of fiscal policy.
5: Never.
4: The government forecasts that unemployment rate will rise from 4.2% to 4.5%. Look, long and short of it, he reckons unemployment's going to go up because of the contractions. At the end, he says, in general, I am unimpressed.
5: That's an understatement.
4: I'll read this last paragraph here. This is, the strong fiscal support during the pandemic overwhelmed all the nonsensical deficit scaremongering and allowed the private sector to increase its overall saving and pay down debt, which was a good thing. But as the previous government withdrew its stimulus and the current government continued to pursue a contractionary fiscal position, the private domestic sector has only one option, given the trends in the external sector, if it wants to maintain consumption, resume the process of accumulating more debt. Mm. With a global recession threatening and higher interest rates the norm, the strategy outlined in the government's fiscal statement is once again placing the economy on an unsustainable path, relying on household debt accumulation, which is a finite process. In general, I am unimpressed.
5: Wow.
4: So there you go. So
5: so it is the austerity budget. It is the budget then that is, in the long term, it's beating up on the middle classes. And, of course, in the short term, it's continuing, as they always do, to beat up on the lower classes, because the lower classes are always good for a financial flogging, I reckon.
4: Yeah, and it just seems to me really mean-spirited for this government to pick on the disabled as a way of balancing their imaginary budget. You know, it's
5: What's your overall assessment? Are you unimpressed as well, given the slight good news there on the housing issue?
4: I'm impressed by the change of direction of the government away from neoliberal policies like negative gearing and the capital gains discount. So that's good, and that's brave considering the current situation. However, I'm appalled that they would beat around the those on disabilities. It's a shame that they have to go to that group of people to try and meet some imaginary target. Mm. You know, for instance, if we look at the military budget, is set to increase $53 billion over 10 years. So they're going to spend $5.3 billion on average over the next 10 years building up the military. Mm. At the same time, they're going to slash $10 billion a year over the next 4 years from the NDIS. And you go, what's more important, like meeting the military expectations of the USA under Trump, or looking after people in your community?
5: I'm wondering also, Kevin, did you happen to see in the budget a $9 billion that was called for by the unionists for a job guarantee to create a job guarantee?
4: Oh, wow, no.
5: Eliminate involuntary unemployment.
4: Who called for that? The unions?
5: Unionists for a job guarantee.
4: Oh, good. Oh, righty. I'd look at, you know.
5: But I didn't see it in the budget.
4: No. Well, no.
5: And of course, did you happen? I mean, you've always got to look at all these policies in context with each other. But did you happen to see any mention of an increase to the rate of job seeker payments for the unemployed that would lift all those people out of poverty?
4: Well, I did read something that said, while we have some bravery in reversing tax benefits for those enjoying passive incomes, with the real consequences of halting inflation, property prices, so that first-time owners will be more easily able to enter the market. Essentially, this is an austerity budget. There is nothing in the budget for the 4 million-plus people who need the most help. The age pension, youth allowance, parenting payment, job seeker, and the disability support pension, nothing. Yep. There is nothing to increase public housing. There is nothing to address climate change.
5: Well, until we see a budget, Kevin, that is more in line with something that one of our buddies at the pub night is going to be talking about on June the 2nd.
4: Ah.
5: June the 2nd, online, 6 to 7 p.m. And you can go get a free ticket for that at publicmoneypublicgood.net.
4: Publicmoneypublicgood.net?
5: Yes. Marcus Champ's going to be talking about what it looks like when you centrally plan your economy to deal with all these different crises. So he's talking about inflation in the time of world war, and he's talking about the lessons we could learn from that. So I think until the federal government is listening to people like Marcus, I'm not interested in their budgets. Well, thank you for the roundup.
4: Well,
5: that was,
4: you know,
5: fantastic.
4: Credit where credit's due, but let's put this in perspective. Let's, you know, let's see what the figures line up. Hey, we're not going to the pub tonight, are we? Is that next week?
5: Next week.
4: Rightio. Look at Public Money, Public Good to see where we're going to be at the pub next week to catch up and come and say good day. Especially new faces would be very welcome.
5: Absolute. And coming up on 3CR Community Radio, we have Mafelda.
4: Excellent.
5: See you next time, Kev.
4: Bye.

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0: We thank all our guests.
1: And we thank economist Professor Bill Mitchell and his MMTED.org, educating the masses on modern monetary theory.
0: And thank you to our listening listeners for listening. And I thank you, Kevin.
1: And I thank you, Anne. So what's planned for next week?
0: Kevin, there is still so much to talk about. We've got to expose all this rotten economics.
1: Well, that's good, and I get it. Do you reckon we could use a bit more music?
0: Well, I made a list of all these terrible economic theories. Like, have you heard of the theory of comparative advantage, or the quantity theory of money, or the loanable funds theory?
1: Have you heard of a band called Single Gun Theory? Like, they're a really good band. I'm sure there's a whole range of, like, macroeconomic music that I could bring into the show.
0: Yeah, but we really need to do marginal productivity theory, not to mention the natural rate of unemployment and the money multiplier.
1: You've got a pretty good singing voice. I play bass. Bill, he plays guitar. I reckon we could form a macroeconomic band. Like, we could deliver this whole message by music.
0: Well, we could call the band the Permanent Income Hypothesis, or the Ricardian Equivalence, or Rational Expectations.
1: I think we're onto something here. We're trying to make macroeconomics more interesting to the masses. We're going to, like, form this band and sing it to them. And we're going to bring the economists in. We're going to get musical.
0: We're going to do the regression theory of money to music.
1: That'll work. That's good. Regression theory of money. What rhymes with regression? Regression, suppression, institution. There's a world of opportunity here. This is going to work. You know Bill's going on guitar. Like, you'll be straight on.
0: Uh-huh.
1: Have you ever sung before in a band?

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0: Bienvenidos a Democracy Now! 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
11: So it's up to us, the people. We need a treaty in this country. We need the end to the war in this country. And the only way we can do that is through a peace treaty. Not the one you see in Victoria, not the one you see in Queensland, not the one you see in the Northern Territory, because they talk treaty and still lock our people up. They still kill our people. They still desecrate our land and our water. A treaty means peace. A treaty means equality. And a treaty means justice. Thank you.
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0: Has Centrelink made a decision you disagree with? Most Centrelink decisions can be appealed up to 3 times. Examples of decisions you can appeal include whether you're eligible for a payment, cancellation or suspension of your payment, how much you get paid, and Centrelink debts. One of the most common Centrelink decisions appealed are Centrelink debts. Centrelink will say you owe a debt if the staff determine you've been paid more than you should have. Debts can occur for a variety of reasons. In some instances, if there's been an administrative error or if you have special circumstances, you may not have to repay that debt. The appeal process is free, but time limits can apply and will affect your entitlement to back payment. Social Security Rights Victoria is a specialist community legal centre providing Victorians free advice to help you understand your Centrelink issues and the appeal processes. You can contact Social Security Rights Victoria on 9481 0355 or online at ssrv.org.au. 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

I'm real chill, like 20 minutes before the show. Like, I just sit there. Not even 20, like, I say like 10 minutes before the show. I'm just chill, like, playing my games, like, doing all of that. But then, like, it depends how I'm feeling, you know, like, if I feel like my legs needed, like, because I know I'm going to be jumping around, like, I'll maybe get up, like, do like, some stretches, you know, maybe do, like, a little warm-up. Like, I got to start doing my warm-ups now. Like, I'm doing my, I just want to put on, like, the best performance, you know. Like, each show that I'm doing, I'm like, this has to be, like, a show that I got to, like, do better than my last one. So, like, each time I'm trying to do better than my last show, you know. So, yeah, just trying to improve. Yeah, I don't really get nervous anymore. I don't know, it depends how big. If it's, like, crazy big, and, like, if I know it's going to do, it's, like, another big step, you know. Then maybe I get a little bit nervous, but then once I just do it, yeah, it just goes away.

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0: They're eyeing off an estate which is in perfectly good condition. 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

After the storm had calmed and had a minute to catch his breath, took the time to look around and see what a terrible, terrible mess. 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

0: you or someone you care for is struggling with a mental illness or other disability and you need someone to talk to, you can call the Wellways Helpline. 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

0: Salam Radio Show acknowledges that the land from which we're broadcasting is the land of the Wurundjeri people of the Kulin Nation. The colonial project is ongoing and continues to disenfranchise First Nation people. I recognize that sovereignty has never been ceded and like to pay my respect to elders past, present, and emerging. Always was, always will be Aboriginal land.
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0: Hello, hello. It's Salam Radio. You're tuned in here on 3CR Radical Radio. I hope you're taking care as you tune in. This is a show that unearths and highlights the sounds and stories from the Swana region, its diasporas and beyond. And if you haven't figured it out already, I'm your host, Rakaya. Excited to be back for my monthly slot here on 3CR and with Salam Radio. I hope you're outside somewhere in this very, very pleasant weather, wherever, whatever you're up to. On the show today, lots of new music I'm excited to share with you. I'll be playing you a range of new releases by Cairo-based Onzi, as well as local rapper talent Miko Mal, as well as some new music from our favourite ever DJ Plead from his new album Be Born Again. Might play more than just a track off that one, as well as some featured tracks from a compilation curated by Beirut-based Hi-Hats Records. And this is a very special project that came together in the last month to help raise funds for Lebanese displaced families in the wake of the Israeli attacks on Lebanon that still continue despite a ceasefire. And later on the show, if we've got time, I'll play you some music from Nadal Shazli, as well as sounds from Rosma and New and so many more. But just to kick off, we'll play this track from Logical Dawood and be back soon.
3: قدام ايد محطوطه بعناية وانا بحلق في المراية ببقى مركز على قفايا بسأل نفسي ازاي وصلت ازاي عرفت انها متاهة قابلت فيها وشوش بتدعي الامانة ازاي بيشفطوا صراهم من السذاجة بيحطموك وانت بتبني ليهم حاجة 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

for listening to Getting Me. That there was new track by Mikko Mal. A lot of you might recognize him more by his previous name, Babyface Mal. And just before I played you his new track, came out a couple months ago, we heard their Yardub, which was a release by him back in 2022. Hands down, maybe one of my favorite K-pop tracks to come out of this country. Mikko Mal is of course based in Nam, but is an half Egyptian, half Turkish artist, and weaves a lot of Arabic and Turkish lyrics in his music. But independent of that, just a huge talent, and I'm really excited to see more music from him this year, inshallah. And at the top of that bracket, we heard the track Fil Ahdan Tarikh, In the Arms of History, by Logical Dawood, who is an artist out of Syria. 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And you can, of course, stream us live on 3cr.org.au. You're here with Rakaya. I'm one of the hosts of Salam, and I'm just taking you through 2 hours of a lot of new music that's come out. From the list in front of me, I'm looking at a lot of hip-hop, trap, a lot of artists out of Egypt. I feel like they're just so much good music coming out of there. And speaking of new music out of Egypt, I'm going to play you one fresh off the press by Onsi, Cairo-based trap artist. This one is called Baba Fenn.

0: You're tuned in to Salaam Radio on 3CR, and the music is still going, but I just thought I'd dip in really quickly and back announce some of that music that I just played back there. Then you just heard then Min Ghair Wahda by Pan Stars. They're like an alt electro psychedelic band, Cairo based. That was off their album Rabbi Rabbi Rabbi, released in 2021. And I played another track by them as well just before then, called Khalli Balak Hatmut, which is the first track on that EP, which translates to Take Care, You're Gonna Die. And yeah, true. Love their sound. They haven't released music since then, but I would absolutely encourage you to listen to their music. And just at the top of that bracket, I played a new release by Onsi, who's a music producer out of Cairo, Egypt. And this is the first track he's released off his upcoming album. The track is called Baba Fen, and the album will also be called Baba Fen. And that was a track that he that features Bieg and Farah and Sakt, and I know that that track was compiled together just like online while Farah was in Ramallah, I believe, Palestine. So I'm really excited for what we're going to hear off this new record. I'm seeing that it sounds a lot more pared back than his older stuff, which is cool. Very trappy. And yeah, I'm enjoying the auto-tuned vocals. I know he can sing, but I kind of like how glitchy it's sounding. So stay tuned for that. You can pre-order the album, of course, and it's coming out next month on the 29th of May. So please keep an eye out for that one. I'm going to throw it to some community announcements, and we'll be back with some more music. 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Keep it locked.
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0: To Salam Radio here on 3CR. That's Exploit by 3Faz, none other than 3Faz, who was in Australia last month and played a bunch of shows. And we were very lucky to have him come into the studio and have a chat with myself and Marushti. And if you're keen to listen back to that, we have that up online. It was a really fun show, and it was pretty fun getting to meet Ismail, otherwise as we know 3Faz, and that there was Exploit off his record 3Faz. It's a 2020 release, and yeah, I love the sound of the drums on this track in particular. Live drums and percussion were sampled from another artist, Dare El Sabah. It's a great record that absolutely everyone should go and check out. And just before then, we played a track by Nadal Shazli. It's called Dafa Robai, and it's from her latest album, Laini Tani, Find Me Again. We're almost halfway through the show, so if you're tuned in, I'm Rukaya, and I'm just taking you through 2 hours of music that I feel like is giving me a lot of energy at the moment. I've noticed a lot of this, a lot of the sounds are from Egypt on today's show, not on purpose, but I'm not mad about it. And a lot of new releases that I've played for you so far from Onsi and Miko Mal, and I'll be playing some more new releases later in the show, mainly by DJ Plead, who just released an EP. What I'll do is take you to a track called Hoot Whale by Rozma. I hope you like it. Keep it tuned. Oh, or keep it locked. Tune in. Tuning in. I don't know. You know what I mean. This is Hoot by Rozama.
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مش

0: And that's a track by Azuni and Deccan. I play a lot of Deccan on the show, but yeah, this is a track that I love by Azuni, who is an Egyptian rapper, producer, also based out of Cairo. God, there's so much good music out of there. And I wish I could be there, but you know who will be there very soon? My co-host, Christabel, who has been messaging me throughout the show. So shout out to Christabel, my absolute favorite hottie, whose taste I really respect. So it's a big deal when you're shooting me messages asking about the tracks that I'm playing. And yeah, the trio of songs that I just played back there, I'll start at the top. That was the first one was Hoot Whale by Rozma, followed by a really, really fucking fun one by Hashim called Albi, My Heart. I was texting Christabel saying that, like, I just want a silly drunk dance to that track. It's so wavy and, like, it feels like you're playing, like, a prank on the dance floor, but you're, like, you feel hot doing it. So, yeah, anyone listening, please play it if you see me out. That would make me very happy and that would make my night. And then, yeah, Sitte by Azuni, who, yeah, is a rapper that I really admire. I think a lot of you are probably familiar with his music community organizing as well. He's label, Moshtek. So, yeah, lots of amazing music from him. And, yeah, it's so fun being on air and geeking out on tracks and music and why we select the music that we do for our shows. For example, the track Hoot, which translates to whale, as I mentioned, I thought about picking that because of a conversation that came up last night at a gig that I was at with Christabel. The gig was at Eastman. It was so sick. I'll talk about it later in the show, but one of the sets concluded with this, like, amphibian orchestra. Look, if I had to explain exactly what happened, we wouldn't be listening to music all show, and buy me a drink, I'll tell you more. But it was very fucking cool, and it was a synthesizer show. So, yeah, let your imagination go there. But it led us to talking about amphibians and frogs and the fact that I think about frogs often, just because I do. They're very cool. And we all started talking about animals that are always on our minds. And, yeah, whales were, yeah, I was thinking about whales a lot today. So, therefore, that track, Hoot. We're going to cut to some community messages now, and we'll be back to play some more tracks. 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I'll be back in a minute.
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That there you just heard was Shaitan by Thum. And Thum is obviously sick, but a bit about her. Zainab Marwan is her name. And she's a Berlin-based Lebanese producer, an artist originally from Beirut. She blends a lot of industrial electronics and experimental noise music with some very poetic Arabic lyrics, very DIY sounding, and that's off her record Pork. And Shaitan, if you're curious, means devil. And we can't talk about Beirut and Lebanon without acknowledging the horrors that the country has been engulfed in, not even in the last few months, but since the war started a little over a year ago. And I just wanted to send my love and my thoughts out to Arab kin, but and Lebanese kin, especially family and friends in Beirut, in the south of Beirut, all over Lebanon, the south of Lebanon, the Janoub. There is a supposed ceasefire at the moment, but I can tell you now that the country is experiencing unimaginable grief and the horrors of the Israeli invasion and attacks have really rippled through our communities. And I just wanted to acknowledge that there's a lot of grief and pain being felt in our community. So big love to our family and friends, and to anyone listening who's being impacted by the violence. We're thinking of you, and we love you, and we're holding you. And I found listening to a lot of artists out of Lebanon and music like Thum's music to be quite cathartic. And I mentioned earlier that, you know, a lot of the music today is music that I've found is giving me a lot of energy, which I feel like I've been really needing in this time, and maybe many of you can relate. We're just over halfway through the show. I'm Rakaya, one of the hosts here at Salam Radio, which is the show you're listening to right now here on 3CR 855 on your dial. I'm going to cut to another track now, and this one is also a track I mentioned a compilation earlier in the show that was curated by Beirut-based record label Hi-Hats. Check them out, they're incredible. But they compiled this, I believe, 32-37 track project to help raise funds for Lebanese displaced families, to support them as much as possible. Very hard to do in these times, but a lot of artists have come together to give their tracks to this, so I would encourage you to check them out, go on their Bandcamp, purchase it, please. All proceeds are going to efforts on the ground in Beirut, especially to feed families. That's the priority right now. I'm going to go to a track by Azuni, on this compilation. This one is called Konnichiwa Alaikum.

That was a cover by Mariolka of Yasmin Hamdan's Les Alen. It's a favourite of mine and a really gorgeous cover that's being featured on a project by Beirut-based record label Hi-Hats. It's a compilation curated by them to help raise funds for Lebanese displaced families in light of the Israeli massacres unfolding or have been unfolding in Lebanon. Every dollar from sales of that compilation go to or will be or are contributing to a food community food project called Quarantina Kitchen by Imam Muhammad and other grassroots initiatives. So really important that we support them and purchase this compilation. Just before that, I also played a few other tracks featured there, including a track which was, a Dean B kind of like take on a classic by Fairuz, Bint Shalabiya, by, and that one by Omar Satir. And just before that, I played you a track also from this project. I can't remember, sorry. How could I forget? Konnichiwagan Aleikum by Azuni, who contributed that one too. It's a really fun track, and I'll probably play that on the airwaves again, I'm sure. If you're just tuning in, you're listening to Salam Radio here on 3CR. I'm your host, Rakaya. Just taking you through 2 hours of music where we feature and platform emerging music from the Swana region. And today I'm playing you a lot of music that I'm feeling is giving me a lot of energy because I need it. And it's working, and I've played you a lot of music out of Egypt today and also featuring a lot of tracks from this compilation by Hi-Hats. So we're going to keep going with that and I'll play you some more off this project. We're going to go to Mayday, Lebanon.

You're tuning in to Salam Radio here on 3CR. I'm Rakhair, and what you're listening to now is an unreleased track. We'll release now on this hi-hats compilation by Fuad Darwish. It's called Unwanted Reality. And we just heard a bunch of tracks off this Lebanon fundraiser album that Hi-Hats Community have released in the past month to help raise funds for families in Lebanon experiencing homelessness, hunger, and while fleeing from Israeli aggression and violence. And it's an incredible project, about 37 tracks on there. And at the top of the bracket, we played one of my favorite songs there, Lebanon by Mayday. Very, very hot track. It'll make me very happy to hear that in the club or anywhere, really. And following that, we played a track by Sheb GBT, The Launa Flip. And then a fun one called Leave Me Alone by Jung and A Line. We're almost through till the end. We've almost reached the end of the show. So if you've been listening, thank you. I hope you've been enjoying this afternoon's selections. It's been a joy to share some of this music with you that has been, really moving me forward. I've really needed that. And we've gotten through quite a lot. It's been a really fun show. I've played some new releases by Miko Mel, along with some new music from Onzi, and I'm really excited for his EP to be released next month. We'll definitely be rinsing tracks from there. I haven't heard much of it other than the one track he's released, but it'll be really good. I'm going to take you to, speaking of new releases, a new release by DJ Plead called Pez.

You're tuned in to Salam Radio here on 3CR. You're listening to Madina Minbaid by Maysa Jalad, who is a Lebanese sound artist, a musician. We're nearing the end of the show, but I can't leave without talking about a gig I went to last night. It was pretty fun. I went with my co-host Christabel, and it was a gig that situated the creative practices of three NAM-based synthesis, so New, Assembly, and also Prudence Riesley. And as usual, New blows me away every time I see them do their thing live. And if you don't know who New is, they're an Ethiopian Australian sound artist, vocalist, and live coder. And their work blends non-Western musical traditions and improvisation and Afrofuturism, and among so many things. To watch them perform is always a pleasure. They're really funny,

and they have just such an amazing voice. And the show last night was pretty cool. Assembly also did this really fun thing where he asked the audience to switch off their phones and connect to the Wi-Fi, and he pretty much was able to create this sort of orchestra using all of our digital devices. So sounds were coming out of various devices, and what I said it earlier in the show, it sounded like an amphibian orchestra. That's the only way I can describe it, and it really moved me and was really fun to be a part of. But yeah, I particularly enjoyed News' performance. I feel like every time I see them up doing their thing, I'm always I come away with just something new, and I'm always inspired. And she actually said something before she did her thing that I really loved. She was sharing some new music that she's been working on, and she opened by saying, yeah, she was feeling a bit nervous about sharing some of the music, but also excited. And she said something like, you know, it's better to share sooner and iterate often. And that really stayed with me, especially because I think we're all pushed to be very perfectionistic and self-conscious, and about work that we want to share and the timing of it. And I think we agonize a lot. I know I do. To hear it like that, put simply, inspired me to want to share a lot more of my work and to be very open to the many ways I can, you know, the many iterations of that work, and therein is where the gooey, inspiring ideas flow. And what's the point if you can't share it and be courageous? So I just wanted to thank New for that wisdom and for a very gorgeous performance. Also, shout out to you sampling music, Soul Child, Love, beautiful. I noticed, and I loved it. So without further ado, I think I'm going to say goodbye, wrap today's episode. Thank everyone for listening in, for tuning in. And if you do want to listen back to the show, please, you can listen back by going to 3cr.org.au or just Googling Salam Radio. I'm going to leave you with a new track by New. It's called A Being, of course, and this is a piece of work she developed for a visual project that she worked on with Kalu Oji, filmmaker, exploring the non-finite or intangible experience of grief. And I feel that deeply. So enjoy, and we'll be back next week with another show.

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0: You're just telling the truth and you're telling it like it needs to be told. And we're just so lucky to have 3CR in Nam. We really are.
1: We really are so lucky to have 3CR and the Climate Show. It's just so important that we're telling the truth on the climate and ecological emergency. And our actions every day make a difference, and you make a difference. I also love that 3CR always turn up on the street with their recorders, and they record the people on the street and give a voice in real time to that place. So I'm ever grateful for 3CR, and if anybody can spare a bit or a lot to donate, we would be ever grateful, and the planet would be ever grateful for you too.

0: But we have a word in Aboriginal Australia, and no matter all the different languages all around Australia, all the different, but we have one word that unites Aboriginal Australia, and it's a word called
1: Rally to Save Public Housing. Over 10,000 residents are set to be displaced, with 6,660 homes to be demolished across 44 public housing towers. All this in an ever-worsening housing crisis. Join us at the State Library of Victoria on Saturday the 30th of May at 11 a.m. and then march to the Atherton Gardens public towers in Fitzroy as we fight to save the towers, people's homes and the communities in and around them. After the rally will be a community festival at the towers. The Victorian Labor Government is determined to demolish and privatise public housing and sell off public land to developers. See you on Saturday 30th of May. Together we can stop this madness. Save Public Housing Collective is a 3CR supporter.

People are where they are. You're going to have to meet them where they are. And you're going to have to be generous. And that's why it comes back to the idea of friendship. Friendship is never with people who are just like you. What a boring world it would be if you only made friends with people identical to yourself. You know, then again, you might as well have imaginary friends. You want to learn from people. You want to laugh with them. You want to laugh at their limitations. They laugh at your limitations. You grow together. Yeah? So, politics is also like that. If you're just stagnant, you know, if somebody enters politics age 15 and when they are 35, the same person. Terrible. They haven't grown. They haven't shaped themselves. I'm Vijay Prashad with 3CR. You better listen to it because it's really good.

Did you know that Western Sahara is Africa's last colony? The issue of Western Sahara was raised in the Eddie Mabo case referencing Terra Nullius. Western Sahara is illegally occupied by Morocco. Indigenous Sahrawis are denied their right to self-determination. France continues to veto United Nations human rights observation in Western Sahara. Sahrawi people are being killed by Israeli drones. Like to learn more? Become informed. Become an Australia Western Sahara Association member at awsa.org.au. Australian Western Sahara Association is a 3CR supporter.

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7: 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It's a great opportunity right now. 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

Good morning, everyone. 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
1: 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We need to nurture it. We desperately need to hear alternative ideas that allow us to organise, build community, and change the systems that continue to oppress us and destroy the planet. 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

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Hi, I'm Professor Scott Wilson from the not-for-profit Aboriginal Drug and Alcohol Council. What always helps is to reflect on what life might be like without the substance abuse, and then take action. 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Hi, I'm Professor Scott Wilson from the not-for-profit Aboriginal Drug and Alcohol Council. What always helps is to reflect on what life might be like without the substance abuse, and then take action. 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

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We're going way down, way down, way down, way down. Fool the money and beg the rest. We're going way down.

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2: 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Is it 3AK? Is it the ABC? No, it's 3CR. Faster than Schildberger. More relevant than Mike Willacy. 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

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Can a guard yard? 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

Joy pales beside our sacred bond, grandmother, in the quiet depths of my soul. 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I feel truly blessed by fate that I am your grandchild, my brown-eyed beacon of home. 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And like autumn leaves that swirl in the wind, my love for you is a vibrant tapestry, ever-changing yet beautifully constant. Love between grandmother and granddaughter is forever.

0: 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NESS is a 3CR supporter.
1: 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And the truth is what this country is most fearful of, in particular Indigenous truths. Until history is told by the vanquished lens, which is our people telling our story our way, and have the right to be able to incorporate that into a system of learning, well, people are always going to be denied that truth by deceit and lies. When you look at the type of psychological warfare and spiritual warfare that Aboriginal people are caught in, it's not just in the sense of military when they talk about weapons of mass destruction, but you're right, it's in terms of the media, and the industry of media is a warfare against our people, and so is religion, I believe, in the Western sense. They're all weapons of mass destruction against our people.
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Hello, you're very welcome to the Celtic Folk Show. Anne McAllister's my name. You're tuned to 3CR Community Radio. That was Stockton's Wing, and they played three gigs, St. Michael's, Ross, Clara, and Up Leitrim. And now here's the fiddle case.

0: That was the beautiful voice of Eva Cassidy singing a song penned by Paul Anker, and he titled it It Doesn't Matter Anymore. In the middle, you heard Kotlin McGowan and Kieran Mooney. Kotlin plays concertina and Kieran the fiddle, and they played three reels, Robert the Bruce, the Donegal and the Fairy. And then first up, it was the Fiddle Case with Liscannor Bay.
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1: I hope you enjoyed that as much as I did. That was Donovan, and the title of the song is Legend of a Girl Child Linda. The song in the middle was titled Gloria. The band is Kingfisher, and I'd like to thank Larry Doyle for lending me their album. Then first up was Paddy Keenan on pipes and Tommy O'Sullivan accompanied him on guitar, and they played three tunes, Dinny O'Brien's The Garden of Daisies and the Cork Hornpipe.

That was the Battlefield Band. Journey of the Braves is the title of the song. Before them, you heard Luca Bloom singing his own composition, Isabel. I checked the liner notes while I was listening to that to see if I could get a story behind the song, but he includes the lyrics in the liner notes but doesn't give any explanation. Obviously, I'm expected to get that from the net. Then first up, it was the Chieftains playing a traditional tune, Tuam De Lough in Irish. Give Me Your Hand is the title in English.

It's 4 minutes to the hour, so time for me to say goodbye. That was Noel Hill on concertina, and he played Humours of Ballylochan. In the middle, it was Sinead O'Connor singing The Morlock Shore, and then first up, Eddie Reader singing Peacetime from her Peacetime album. Now, as you probably know, 11 Australians attempting to deliver aid to Gaza as part of the Samud flotilla have been detained by Israeli forces, the IOF, in international waters off the coast of Cyprus. If you would like to be part of an emergency protest that's taking place outside the building in which the DFAT offices are, DFAT is short for Department of Foreign Affairs and Trade. It's at Collins Place, so that's in Collins Street, tomorrow at 3:30. I urge you to join us there.

0: sweetest thing. 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

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And so this one is called Lucky Country. 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

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What do they speak? Do they speak English? Or do they speak Greek? They bring trouble. They bring guns. 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

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Stronger.

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Or begin to co-create?

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1: The last one is called Lucky Country. And while I wrote it because of reconciliation. And I hear a lot of non-Indigenous people say how lucky they are to be brought up in this country. Peace to you too, brother. And so this one is called Lucky Country. It's the last one, okay?

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Where do they come from? Are they Australians? Or are they Poms? What did they bring here? What do they speak? Do they speak English? Or do they speak Greek?

shoot you dead. You're nothing but a bum. They say you're no hooper. You're no good. You're just nothing. You're just a boom. Where can we go? Where can we stay? Stand up and fight. Kneel down and pray. We have to do something. We have to, together. We can't do it alone. We can make it better. So come on, you people. Let's come as one. Bring all your family, children, dad and mum. Bring all your friends. Bring all your relations.

0: 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And you all have a great afternoon, okay?
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0: we're celebrating 50 years of 3CR on Saturday, the 4th of July at Collingwood Town Hall. 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

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A 3CR supporter.

0: I think for we who've been trodden on, not given a lot of freedom, you've got to believe in yourself. 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So just remember where you come from.
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The Common Social Change Library is an online collection of educational resources for those involved in community campaigns and social and labour movements. It collects, curates, and distributes key lessons and resources from progressive movements from around Australia and across the globe. 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
1: 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Free West Papua, Papua Merdeka. Gets up, one talks.

well, it's cause them first versions I made, like, I was young as hell. Like, I was like, I still am young, but I was like 11, or I think I was 12 years old actually, about like at the start of 12. Just so basically, it's coming off 11 years old, and then I had this really high voice, and like as the years went on, we just never released none of the music, and I was like, my voice got deeper and I fully changed, like my style fully changed too. And then I remember listening back one day, and then like I was like, this isn't me, like, you know, like this isn't who I am right now. And then I was like, we gotta like do something about this, because I don't want to release this music like how it is now, because there's still like really good songs, it's just like not me, you know. So I was like, I'm gonna have to do like another version of this, like who I am now. So yeah, we just had to do it twice and add new things, like new harmonies, new melody, like new ad libs, all of that, to make it like who I am now.

0: Do you work in a brothel, massage shop, escort agency, fetish house or dungeon, cam studio or porn set, sauna, short-time hotel, outdoors or on the street, or in any other space where sex work happens? Recent changes to Victorian sex work laws mean that sex workers now have more options for how and where we can work and who we can work with.
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0: And talk to another sex worker about what the partial decriminalisation of sex work means for you, your workplace and your community. 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

The last one is called Lucky Country. And while I wrote it because of reconciliation. And I hear a lot of non-Indigenous people say how lucky they are to be brought up in this country. Peace to you too, brother. And so this one is called Lucky Country. It's the last one, okay?

country. Where do they come from? Are they Australians? Or are they Poms? What did they bring here? What do they speak? Do they speak English? Or do they speak Greek? They bring trouble. They bring guns. Shoot your dead.

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We can't do it alone. 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So come on, you people. Let's come as one. Bring all your family, children,

0: 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And you all have a great afternoon, okay?
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Well, we're back. Yes, and just in case you're tired and listless and have given up the struggle for radical egalitarian change, we've got a few things you can attend to make you feel a little bit better. Tonight, that's right, tonight, which I understand in the year of our Lord is the 20th of May, I'm doing a little presentation at the Footscray Hotel at 48 Hopkins Street on privatisation and demutualisation. I can hear your eyes rolling back. What's so important about this? Well, these two things have radically changed Australian society. So if you can't make it, at 48 Hopkins Street, 6:30pm for a 7pm start. We usually start on time. You can bring food to share. We encourage you to bring food to share. Drinks at bar prices at the Footscray Hotel. If you can't make it, the presentation will be taped, obviously, videotaped. Who knows what the quality is going to be like, but it will be put up on the YouTube channel, the Radical History YouTube channel. josephtoscana.com, NAARM. So let's hope you can come along, because I think it's an exceptionally important topic which very few people talk about. They talk about privatisation. They don't talk about the demutualisation of friendly societies and mutual groups, was just as important. Now, also, that's tonight, this Saturday, if you're interested, at 9:30am at the Bayside Corporate Centre in Sandringham, there will be the traditional flag-raising ceremony where the Alan Jose Memorial Foundation is involved in. That's the foundation which was created as a result of the death of my wife about 9.5 years ago. We'll be allocating a number of bursaries to Bayside students based on a competition we run with Bayside City Council called Reconciliation Through Their Eyes. And don't forget, it is Reconciliation Week next week. I think the 26th of May is National Sorry Day, and the 3rd of June is Mabo Day. And once again, we'll be recognising Mabo Day by having a small gathering at Federation Square on Wednesday, the 3rd of June, underneath the flags at the front of Federation Square from about midday to 12:30. Now, next Wednesday night will be dinner at Frankston at La Porquetas. Don't forget that. We usually have a good crowd, and I'd just like to remind people that you're more than welcome as long as you pay for your food and drinks, and if you can't, I'm sure we could pass that around. So that's a few things. And let's not forget the great rally, the huge rally on the 30th of May at the State Library. The Saturday, 30th of May, 11 a.m. start, and it's a rally to support the public housing struggle, where various public housing groups will be coming together to give that struggle a bit of a push along. So I'll be emceeing that particular rally. So come along and say hello. Now, the sacred cows have wandered in. They're all dressed up in their finery. We're about to be blasted off to Sydney.

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Anarchist World this week. 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

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This program is coming to you from the studios of 3CR in Melbourne. My name is Joseph Toscano. 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And if you're wondering what anarchy is all about, anarchos, a very sensible idea. It's about creating a society without rulers. What gives rulers, both financial, the Musks of the world and the buffoons of the world, the ability to determine the lives of billions of people? Inequalities in power and wealth. The anarchist struggle is the struggle to devolve power, that's share power, possibly through direct democratic means. It's the struggle to hold wealth in common and use it for the common good. If you want to talk about chaos, look at what's happening in the world today. If you want to talk about stability, look at anarchy. I know, it sounds almost an oxymoron. Now, I want you to get your tissues out, or your hankies if you're old-fashioned. Make sure there's no crud on your hanky. So, because we're going to have a tearjerker at the beginning of the program, a real tearjerker. And if you're a social media buffoon, well, this was right up your alley. Now, the Albanese-led Labor Party actually did some reforms. Minimal reforms, but reforms regarding negative gearing, capital gains tax, and trusts. And the idea was to put wage earners, the majority of Australians, and let's not forget that, and people who make their money through investments, on an equal taxation footing. Sounds reasonable, doesn't it? Now, considering the hysteria that's occurred regarding these minuscule changes, you would think that the end of the world as we know it is upon us. You would think that we'd be reintroducing the guillotine and the French Revolution. But let's look at a few facts. I know facts don't matter in the 21st century, especially in social media, and especially if you belong to the Liberal National Party or Divided Nation. The fact is, facts are irrelevant. But a few facts. One, capital gains tax. We see all this propaganda regarding small business having to pay 47% capital gains tax. Now, let's get it right. The budget papers said that any small business that is sold for less than $2 million, all right, is protected from the new capital gains tax laws, right? $2 million. 95% of small businesses sell for less than $2 million. Now, if you sell a business for more than $2 million, it means you've got employees, usually. And what that means is that you're making a real packet. And why should you get a 50% discount on your capital gains while wage workers with, you know, paying less than $200,000 are paying 47% tax? It's extraordinary. So this change would only affect moderately sized and large small businesses. But listening to the misinformation and disinformation out there, you would think that every small business is in the firing line. Then we have the investor class, share owners. Now, obviously, most Australians owned shares through superannuation. Well, a significant number. But most Australians do not invest directly in the share market. And the changes which will be introduced in the next few weeks are it's a simple reform. It's indexed for
indexed for inflation. So that means that if you buy a share and you make a profit, the inflation component will be removed before you pay the same tax in that wage bracket as a wage earner would pay. Next, trusts, family trusts. Now, obviously, there are some groups in society that use family trusts for very good reasons, especially people who on the land, agricultural owners, you know. The fact is that the new family trust laws do not affect anybody who has a family trust based on a family farm. There's also a number of other exclusions to family trusts. Now, you would think, listening to the propaganda, and it's just propaganda, and the fake news regarding family trusts, that hundreds of thousands, if not millions of Australians, would be affected. Well, under the current legislation, only about 10,000 family trusts would be affected, and those that are affected are those that are using family trust as a mechanism via which to avoid legally paying taxation. Now, let's look at the negative gearing rules. Exceptionally minor reforms. Everybody, even if you own 16 properties, everybody who currently owns a property is grandfathered from the new laws. What that means is that you are protected from those changes. At the same time, if you invest your money in a new property, you still have the negative gearing taxation advantages. So obviously, we have people who are crying poor, but the fact is anybody who owns a property currently will still have the same

nation trying to bypass that decision. Now, in the Torres Strait, the 3rd of June is marked as a public holiday. In the rest of Australia, the further south you go, the less interest there is in Mabo Day, and especially in Melbourne, a city of 5.5 million people, it's ignored almost totally. But on the 3rd of June, via the Alan Jose Memorial Foundation, we hold a small ceremony in Federation Square in Melbourne underneath the flags, the First Nations flags in Federation Square, at the front of Federation Square, near Flinders Street. A small ceremony on the 12th of June to mark June the 3rd and the importance it has had in the lives of many, not all, of many First Nations people in this country. So Reconciliation Week, Monday the 25th of May, National Sorry Day, 3rd of June. Think about it. It's interesting that National Sorry Day is on next Monday, and the Northern Territory government is currently passing legislation which will remove the legislative requirements that children, Indigenous children, who are removed from their parents, have a right to be raised via other family members or within kinship groups. Extraordinary, isn't it? Just before National Sorry Day, which was all about the findings of the Royal Commission into the removal of First Nations children in order to assimilate them in Australian society. Extraordinary. Terra nullius forever seems to be the current slogan that has been used by Divided Nation, the Liberal National Party, and other segments of Australian society who somehow think that making recompense to reconcile with this nation's First Nations people is a crime, is irrelevant, is unwanted. Now, would you, considering what First Nations people have gone through over the past 240 years, it's extraordinary that a significant amount of them still want to reconcile with wider society. So let's do our bit and let's get involved in reconciliation events. 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This program is streaming live on 3cr.org.au. The program is coming to you, as I said, from the studios of Community Radio Network in Sydney. That's right, Sydney Town. 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Just to remind you that Community Radio 3CR, from which I'm broadcasting from Radical Radio, is celebrating its 50th anniversary this year. There will be a Knees Up Mother Brown party on Saturday the 4th of July, 11 a.m. to 4 p.m. at the Collingwood Town Hall, which is actually in Abbotsford. So you're all welcome to come along and celebrate the fact that Community Radio 3CR has been on air for 50 years, despite multiple attempts to shut us down by those who exercise power in this country. Let's move on. Now, I'd also like to remind regular listeners to The Anarchist World This Week that on the 17th, that's right, the 17th of June, I'll be holding a radiothon to raise possibly, I'm trying to, whether I get there or not, it's a different matter, $20,000 for Community Radio 3CR. Now, obviously, all the other radio stations which we received The Anarchist World This Week will not be part of that radiophone program, because obviously you'll be raising money to keep your community radio station on air. 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

for the 17th of June. But on the 17th of June, the Anarchist World this week, here in Victoria, will be all about trying to raise that $20,000 to keep Community Radio 3CR on air. This is our 49th year on Community Radio Station 3CR. We've been on the Community Radio Network for over 20 years. The fact is that without Community Radio 3CR, you would not hear this program. And the beauty is, you can do what the rich and famous do. 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Gina Reinhart donates a beautiful little plane to Divided Nation, the leader of Divided Nation. And maybe, I don't know, maybe it's a tax deduction. But I can assure you, if you donate to Community Radio 3CR on our day will be the 17th of June, you will receive a legal, legitimate tax deduction. Let's move on. Ever heard of the Gang of Nine? I assume you haven't, but I'm gonna list them. It's about time they were exposed for what they are. The Gang of Nine are those that hold the balance of the world's fate in their hands, not through the climate emergency, but through something which we thought was no longer an issue, and that is nuclear proliferation, nuclear destruction. Now, currently, a member of the Gang of Nine, and two members of the Gang of Nine, the USA and Israel, are doing everything they can to ensure there isn't a tenth member of, because, you know, you can't be called the Gang of Nine if there are 10 sovereign nation states that have nuclear weapons. And if Iran has a nuclear weapon, well, obviously it'll be the Gang of 10, not the Gang of Nine. Although both Ukraine and South Africa gave up their nuclear weapons. Let's not forget that. Now, so who are in the Gang of Nine? Well, number one, as you'd expect, is the United States of America, followed by Russia, although some people say Russia, under Mr. Putin, has more nuclear weapons than the USA under the Washington buffoon. And then you have China, which is rapidly increasing its nuclear weapons because it's learnt the lesson of Venezuela and Cuba and Iran. It seems like you need nuclear weapons in order to survive. And then you have that renegade state, North Korea, which has nuclear weapons. Then you have Britain and France. Isn't it interesting? The five permanent members of the United Nations, USA, Russia, China, Britain and France, all have nuclear weapons. Then you have India. And then you have Pakistan. Now, who is number nine? Not in terms of numbers, because this particular country has between 20 to 200 nuclear weapons. Israel. The State of Israel is part of the Gang of Nine. Now, the good thing about nuclear weapons is there's usually a little slogan on the side, and it says, "Good nuclear bomb, bad nuclear bomb." I know you think I'm making fun of a serious issue, but it's true. Good nuclear bombs belong to the good guys, and bad nuclear bombs belong to the bad guys. But the trouble is, who are the good guys and who are the bad guys? Now, currently, I understand there's over 10,000 nuclear
bombs on planet Earth. Some are hydrogen bombs, which make the Hiroshima and Nagasaki atomic bombs look like you throwing, you know, look like a tsunami in comparison to throwing a pebble in a pool. Mutual destruction. Isn't it wonderful? And look at the type of people that are in charge of these nuclear arsenals. USA, where the president thinks he's a king. Russia, where Putin knows he's a king. China, where Xi knows he's a king. North Korea, where Kim knows he's an emperor. Britain and France, Pakistan and India, and guess what? Guess who has, as I said, 20 to 200 nuclear bombs? The state of Israel, which is run by war criminals, who are responsible for the deaths of over 35,000 children, who jail thousands of people, kill thousands of people, and continue to be lauded in the West and this country. Think about it. The Gang of Nine is the type of organisation, as Groucho Marx used to say, you don't really want to be a member of. Let's move on. Let's move on. Now, freedom of navigation. Heard that word? We talk about the Strait of Hormuz and freedom of navigation. And we talk about the Straits of Taiwan and freedom of navigation. And we talk about the South China Sea and freedom of navigation. And Good Ship Australia, that's right, Good Ship Australia is more than happy to send Australian military vessels to go through the Straits of Taiwan to the South China Sea to highlight how important freedom of navigation is, right? Currently, the dispute in the Middle East, which is affecting everybody on the planet in terms of increased gas and petrol prices, which is nothing compared to the damage, both human and physical, which has occurred in Iran and the Gulf states, courtesy of the United States of America and the Israeli war criminals. Everybody talks about freedom of navigation through the Straits of Hormuz. It is pivotal, we're told, pivotal to trade. People need freedom of navigation. Now, this is total bullshit. In the last few days, we have seen the Israeli war criminals stop a flotilla going to deliver aid to the 2 million people of Gaza in international waters. Miles away from Israel, from Gaza, from the occupied territory Gaza, in international waters, not 5 kilometres away, but near the Greek or Cypriot coast. We've seen people kidnapped. They call it piracy in the good old days. And we're told that we have freedom of navigation. Where were the French warships and the Spanish warships and the Italian warships and the British warships? Where were they in terms of protecting the freedom of navigation of the flotilla which wanted to deliver aid to Gaza? Not bomb Gaza, but deliver aid to Gaza. Where were they? Where was the international outcry from the Australian government when Australian citizens were prevented from navigating freely in open seas? Was there a peep out of the Australian government? No.
was there a peep out of most sovereign nation states regarding freedom of navigation? No. But when it comes to trade, it's almost a central pillar. That's right, a central pillar of the world's economics. I'm lost for words. The hypocrisy of it all. Freedom of navigation. What a load of bullshit. When it comes to sovereign nation states exercising their freedom of navigation through gunboat diplomacy, we're all on board. We think it's a wonderful thing. But when it comes to freedom of navigation for citizens who are trying to deliver aid to one of the most impoverished and destroyed sections of planet Earth, nobody cares. Nothing at all. It's as if these people don't exist. It's as if they've put their life on hold for nothing. Because freedom of navigation doesn't matter unless you've got a gunboat. It is the Anarchist World this week, broadcast across Australia by the Community Radio Network. The beauty about living on planet Earth in 2026 is you couldn't really make up this shit if you really wanted to. I mean, all you got to do is look around and it's just, the bullshit is just amazing. I mean, I shouldn't use the word bullshit, it's not nice. Why don't we use the word fecal material emanating from the anal orifice of a male cow? How does that sound? Freedom of navigation equals fecal material emanating from the anal orifice of a male cow. Especially if you're not part of the military apparatus of a sovereign nation state. Now, the next thing I'm really, really excited about is international law. Now, if you break the law in this country and you're caught, obviously if you're rich and infamous, you're normally not caught because you get other people to break the law for you. But the fact is, you'll eventually be prosecuted, fined or jailed. That's the law. But the beauty about international law, what I love about it, is that there are no consequences. Especially if you haven't signed up to the Hague Convention. And you'll notice that most of the nations on the planet have not signed up to the Hague Convention, to the International Criminal Court. United States of America? No. Russia? No. Israel? No. China? No. And the list goes on and on. So international law is a little bit like freedom of navigation. It's basically fecal material emanating from the anal orifice of a male cow. Bullshit. We have criminals, war criminals, in charge of countries like Israel and Russia, people who've been designated as war criminals, getting away scot-free for some of the worst atrocities we have seen on this planet in the 21st century. And you have all these academics talk about international law. If you bomb somebody, does it fit international law or is it against international law? And if it's against international law, what are the consequences? And the consequences are zilch, nil. So how can you have international law when you have five members of the United Nations, Russia, China, the United States of America, France and Britain, which can veto any resolution regarding the implementation of international law?
once again, you couldn't make this up. You couldn't really make this up. It's not part of some comedy skit. This is reality on planet Earth in 2026. You have international law but no consequences. You have freedom of navigation, but if you, you know, break that, no consequences, no outcry, no resolutions. In the United Nations, because one of the big five will veto it. What a slap in the face. Now, talking about slaps in the face, I feel sorry for the Washington buffoon. He's fighting on two fronts, the lad. One, he's concerned that he may be losing his grip on the Republican Party of America. Remember that great party that had existed for over 100 years, the Republican Party? Well, there's a few people in the Republican Party who are elected to the Senate or the House of the Congress who have actually stood up to the Washington buffoon. Can you imagine that? Members, a minuscule minority in the Republican Party, actually standing up for the founding principles of the Republican Party. So the Washington buffoon is involved in an intestine struggle to ensure that people like the Senator for Kentucky, who have been a critic of the Washington buffoon, a Republican senator for Kentucky, who's a critic of Washington buffoon, lose their primary. And currently, there is a huge struggle in the United States of America in the primary Republican primary races to see who's going to stand in the midterm elections. And we see the Washington buffoon and his henchmen and women doing everything they can to ensure that the Republican Party continues to be nothing more than a third appendage on the body of the Washington buffoon. Now, obviously, the Washington buffoon has won a few primaries against his rivals in the party in the last few weeks. So let's see what happens to the senator from Kentucky who had the courage to stand up to the Washington buffoon and say to him that the Republican Party is not about you. Irrespective of what I think regarding the policies of the Republican Party, the fact is that the Washington buffoon has now taken it over. So let's hope there is a slap in the face for the Washington buffoon in Kentucky in the next few days, while once the primaries are wrapped up. Talking about a slap in the face. Now, we saw the Washington buffoon go to China, and he brought his little capitalist mates with him, you know, the Elon Musks of the world, for business opportunities. And, you know, they were wined and dined, and little kitties waved little flags saying what nice things they were. And guess who is in China today as I speak? That other war criminal, Mr. Putin, being welcomed in China. So obviously the Chinese Communist Party is saying to the Washington buffoon and what's left of the Republican Party, well, boys and girls, you're no longer the big boy in the room. He's a slap in the face. We've invited Mr. Putin to come to China so we can actually wrap up our economic ties and ensure that we have a permanent oil supply from Siberia via a new pipeline instead of having to rely on the Washington buffoon's, you know, actions in the Middle East. What a slap in the face. So that's one slap in the face. Let's hope that the independent Republican senator for Kentucky wins the primary vote and we see the beginning
of the end of what has been a disastrous time for the United States of America. Move on. As I said, Mabo Day, 3rd of June. Come and join us if you're in Victoria, Federation Square in Melbourne, midday to about 12:30, 1 p.m. Small ceremony to mark this important day. Mabo Day, 1992 to 2026. You're all welcome. Now, I've got some good news for you. Yes, the great thing about living in Australia is we always have good news. Now, did you hear that the good old days are back? Remember the good old days when we had polio and we had tetanus and we had diphtheria and we had whooping cough and we had smallpox and we had a whole host of infective diseases? The good old days. Well, I am really pleased to hear, that's right, that there is a diphtheria outbreak in Australia, currently in the Northern Territory in West Australia and a little bit in South Australia. Possibly it'll move on to the eastern states soon. And why am I pleased? Well, I'm actually not pleased because I'm old enough to remember the diphtheria bell in hospital. I mean, I've been a doctor for 50 years. What was the diphtheria bell? Well, it was very simple. It was attached to the children's ward of the major hospitals in this country. And if the bell rang, this is before beepers and all that stuff, doctors would run to the children's hospital. They come across some poor kid who was suffocating to death. They'd have to make a hole just below their thyroid, or just above their thyroid, I'm too old to remember, and put a little tube in to ensure that they survived. See, over the last decade, there's been a lot of misinformation and disinformation regarding vaccinations in this country. And I think a lot of people have forgotten that things like diphtheria, tetanus, whooping cough, poliomyelitis, smallpox were part and parcel of everyday life. In the late 19th century, 50% of children in this country died before the age of five. Today, apart from cancers, it is rare, cancer and accidents, it is rare for children under the age of five to die. It happens, but it's very rare. And the main reason we don't see the number of children's deaths in this country are through vaccination. Now, while vaccination levels are between 92 to 96%, those people who have an ethical objection to vaccinating themselves or their children are protected because of herd immunity. But when that vaccination level drops below 90%, then that herd immunity disappears. And what we see is totally preventable diseases like diphtheria and measles and tetanus and smallpox, which supposedly has been eradicated from planet Earth, and polio, return with a vengeance. And that's what we're seeing today. And it's just extraordinary that in 2026 we find ourselves in this situation because of misinformation, because of disinformation, and we've now have the situation in the United States of America where the head of the health department is an anti-vaxxer. What a wonderful world we live in. So if you're an investor and you are concerned about losing a little bit of income through the changes to taxation, you should really be investing heavily in vaccinations. And if you don't want to invest in vaccinations, well, you should be investing in coffins, because that's going to be a growth area in Australian society, especially small coffins for small children. I know it sounds terrible, but that's the reality.
And I cannot believe that we find ourselves as a community in this situation. It's just extraordinary that we find ourselves in this situation. 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This program has been streaming live on 3cr.org.au. 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And if you know an investor, buy them a box of tissues or a number of lovely silk handkerchiefs, because their tears are flooding social media. They are flooding the legacy media, and we're all feeling sorry for themselves. All those businesses that sell for more than $2 million. All those people who've got investments in the share market. All those startups. All that, those 10,000 family trusts that are affected. This is almost as bad as a year ago when this horrible, horrible, horrible government introduced legislation which increased taxation for superannuation funds that had more than $3 million in them. That was the end of the earth. That affected 18,000 Australians. Just extraordinary what this government is willing to do. But the good thing is, as we see with vaccines, that misinformation, disinformation, fake news is the name of the game. And while we've got so much fake news, you know, we'll continue to do what we do. But the fact is, whether you believe in climate change or not, whether you believe in vaccines or not, whether the fact is that reality doesn't care. Reality bites. Reality is not based on belief systems. Reality is based on what we see, what we hear, not what we think we hear, and what we think we see. 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This program has been streaming live on 3cr.org.au. If only we spent so much time on real issues that are plaguing this country, not these fake issues regarding a minuscule minority in this country, regarding them having to pay a little bit more taxes to ensure that the rest of us can enjoy the good life, what's left of it. So you can leave messages, pleasant ones please, because I'll erase unpleasant ones, on 0439 395 489. You can actually send me a letter, Post Office Box 20, Parkville 3052. You can go to the YouTube channel, Public Interest Before Corporate Interests, where I do a presentation every week. I think it's about 400 presentations, enough to lull you into a sleep. 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You can join Public Interest Before Corporate Interests. That's right. Isn't it about time we put the interests of the many before the interests of the few? You can join by going to pibci.net. Thank you once again for listening to The Anarchist World This Week, broadcast across Australia, courtesy of the Community Radio Network. This program is coming to you from the studios of 3CR in Melbourne. Don't forget the 3CR Anarchist World This Week Radiothon on the 17th of June. We're trying to raise $20,000 to keep 3CR on air for another 12 months. And don't forget the 50th birthday party for 3CR. It doesn't matter where you're in Australia. Come along the 4th of July, 11 a.m. to 4 p.m. at Collingwood Town Hall, which I'm afraid is in Abbotsford, not Collingwood. So come along, enjoy yourself. And the important thing is to maintain that resistance. It doesn't matter how bad things are, maintain that resistance to the status quo.

An analysis you'll never hear anywhere else. Anarchist World This Week, Australia's sacred cow slaughterhouse. 10 a.m. every Wednesday. 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

0: One of the ways that propaganda works is the narrative gets laundered through more and more outlets, and they create this sort of surround sound dynamic around it. Even though the allegations all trace back to one blog post, the way this is done is this person says a thing, he goes on this news station, Just the News was the first one to do this, and then every other outlet says Just the News is reporting, and then the next one says The Daily whatever is reporting, and so on and so forth. And so it creates this perception that this is a real thing, even though it's just echoes of this one blog post.
1: That's Renee DiResta, and this is Alternative Radio. I'm David Barsamyan. This edition of AR features Renee DiResta on propaganda, laundering narratives. Many people, when they hear the word propaganda, immediately associate it with Nazi Germany and torchlight parades, or Putin reviewing the troops in Red Square. But propaganda has Roman Catholic Church origins, going as far back as 1622, when Pope Gregory issued a proclamation using the term to exhort the faithful to propagate the faith. Today, propaganda is disseminated far and wide through the internet. It is used by autocrats to shield themselves and their policies from public view. Bots are at work. Malicious actors spread fake news. Deceptive techniques are so sophisticated that it is sometimes difficult to separate fact from fiction. Misinformation is eroding public trust in institutions and stressing and straining democracy. Stories are planted, rumors are spread, lies are told, narratives are laundered. Our guest today is Renee DiResta. She teaches at Georgetown University. She's the former technical research manager at the Stanford Internet Observatory. Her articles appear in major newspapers and magazines, and she's the author of Invisible Rulers. Renee DiResta spoke at Stanford University in Stanford, California, in mid-April. The moderator is Dylan Ackerman. And now, Renee DiResta.
0: I got into this entirely accidentally in 2013. So I had just moved, I moved from New York to San Francisco in 2011, had my first baby, and I was putting him on these preschool waiting lists, and I started looking at the vaccine rates, the vaccination rates in the schools and the kindergartens, and I was kind of horrified. And you know, in New York, we did not have this thing called the personal belief exemption. In California at the time, it existed. I pulled down about 10 years of California Department of Public Health data, and I started writing about this phenomenon of the intersection between personal belief exemptions and the prevalence of the anti-vaccine movement on social media. And as I was doing that, I felt like I had this sort of firsthand view into how influence and persuasion was going to look in the future. And at the time, in 2015, you know, you could just run bots on Twitter. This was actually not even a thing that people concealed. It was actually completely transparent. There was this effort to try to make people's opinions look like they had more support than they did just by using fake accounts to amplify them, or to try to get something trending. So I was writing a little bit about the interesting new ways in which social media allowed the shaping of opinion or the perception of the majority to be shifted just through the design affordances that the platforms gave people. And this wasn't a normative conversation. This was just like, this is how it works now. People should understand this. If they want to fight back in this space, like public health was just completely out of the conversation. They were not engaging online at all. So just trying to explain that this is where the future is going. And around the same time that I was doing this, I made a couple of like network visualizations, really tried to tell the story, how this is, you know, not even the future, this is the now. ISIS had become quite prominent on social media. And I was asked to come down to the State Department to help with this question of why was ISIS so popular online? What was it that they were doing so well? Why were their networks growing? What was the appropriate response? How should the US government respond to this? How should the platforms respond to it? And that was sort of what took me into, again, I just had a startup. I was just in tech. And all of a sudden, my sort of data science night hobby became my job. And that was that's how it happened. So I worked on the ISIS thing. Then I was asked to work on the Senate's Russia investigation into the data set that Facebook, Twitter, and Alphabet provided in around the 2016 election. And I led one of two outside teams on behalf of the Senate Intelligence Committee doing an analysis into those data sets, writing about what the Internet Research Agency had done, how now we had gone from you know, activists were doing this, terrorist organizations were doing this, and now state actors were doing this too. So how could we talk about that? Alex Stamos started Stanford Internet Observatory a couple months later, and then he reached out to me. And again, that was how it became my job. So entirely accidental.
2: And you've been working on this
0: about 12 years now.
2: Probably as long as anyone, which is exciting.
0: It wasn't really a field then. It was a lot of us were just like data scientists in a Slack channel saying, hey, we're seeing this stuff. Are you seeing this stuff? Trying to find ways to communicate with each other. Because I was in San Francisco, I did have a lot of friends who worked at the tech companies. And so I was in an interesting position where I could actually have conversations like, hey, your recommendation engine is pushing this account of mine that I made QAnon content. Like, why is that happening? And I think also some of us having technical backgrounds by virtue of being in tech, or you know, Alex came right out of Facebook, made us much more focused on things like design and incentives as opposed to this content is bad, which was, you know, a conversation that you don't want to be in, because that's where you start to get at. You don't want the problem to be the speech. You want it to be a lot of, you want to be looking at, for example, the Internet Research Agency. A lot of the speech that they put out, a lot of the fake content from the Russian troll accounts, was just plagiarized content from real American media. So the problem is not, the objection is not that they were saying these specific words. The issue is that these were inauthentic actors trying to artificially inflate and amplify and divide society using the affordances that social media platforms had given them. So we wanted to keep the focus really on more of the actors and behaviors as opposed to what is the content saying. We didn't want to be adjudicating the facts or anything along those lines, and that was how we thought about our role in the space.
2: Yeah, I think it might be worth kind of early in our conversation taking a step back and looking broadly at that and saying, I think, you know, for folks who might be newer to how social media works, especially on the integrity side or trust and safety side, can you walk us through, like, what are the factors? You touched on some of those, like the difference between the actors, the platforms, and the content, and how those interact and kind of how you view them, as well as breaking actors maybe into folks who, you know, entities that create content as well as entities that spread content. Those can be very different.
0: Yep. So there's a woman named Camille Francois who had been at a company called Graphica at the time, who wrote this very nice rubric called Actors, Behaviors, Content. trying to, again, because there was no field at the time, what are the ways in which we think about doing these investigations in a rigorous way? And she had also led one of the teams for the Senate Intelligence Committee. We were blinded, so we didn't know that each other were doing it at the time, but she was the other person who led one of these projects. And the actor looks at who is the entity behind the content. Sometimes it's quite obvious, right? An influencer maybe makes a piece of content, you know exactly who they are, they're real, they're human, they're quite transparently who you are choosing to engage with. Sometimes though, you'll see accounts pretending to be something they're not. I don't know how many of you guys are active on X, but do you remember maybe a couple, it must have been almost maybe a year ago now, they turned on this thing where all of a sudden they turned on location, and all of these accounts that were pretending to be right-wing influencers turned out they were like in Pakistan or in Nigeria, or, you know, so these are the sorts of things, right? Like, that's inauthenticity right there. That's where somebody is pretending to be speaking as a member of a community, but is really not a member of that community. And so the platforms treated that as a distinct category of policy violation, in a sense. This is inauthentic behavior. The term came to be coordinated inauthentic behavior. As Meta also is sort of trying to figure this out at the time, they come up with the rubrics and some of the vocabulary for this stuff. Behaviors refers to, are there efforts to coordinate, right? Are you intentionally using automated accounts, for example, to or bots in this case, to make your content look like it has more engagement and more followers? Are you buying fake engagement, right? You can do that, it turns out. It's actually quite easy. So are you buying fake engagement to look more popular than you are? Are you using certain types of techniques to, you know, to link a whole lot of accounts together to create a perception that there is a media entity with multiple properties at work here? So basically the behaviors part speaks to this notion of manipulating the affordances the platform gives to people for amplification or for reach to try to sort of juice your numbers, basically. And then the content refers to what is it these accounts are actually saying. And that becomes salient at certain times, like around an election. The policies that the platforms put in place, which say, like, you can't tell people vote on Wednesday, not on Tuesday. You can't tell them that their polling place is closed when it's not. That's voter suppression. You can't delegitimize an election. You can't prematurely claim victory. So they do have some policies that they put out that are specific to certain types of content in certain types of areas. They also had some for hate speech. I never worked on that, but that becomes an area. And so the platforms begin to carve out and set rules for these sorts of things. Most of what I focused on, except for during elections and then subsequently during COVID, was the focus on state actors and investigations and more of the intersection with design and incentives.
2: You touched on how this has evolved, both what you witnessed as well as your interaction with the platforms. You talked about a decade ago, you were able to ping people and they would give you, there's like a little bit more agreeable. And then it seems like there was an era when there was some effort to sort of correct some of this, right? There was a huge investment following the 2016 election.
0: I got profiled in like the New York Times for being like a gadfly of the platforms in 2016. It was sort of a funny thing to get attention for, but those of us in the data science community were calling for the hearings that they had in 2017, saying, you need to account for what happened in public. You need to tell the public what happened. We had very adversarial relationships with the platforms in the early days because it was, I think, in their defense, and imagine you had this experience, there would often be these like gotcha kind of stories like, oh, I found one fake account doing a thing and then media would cover it and like kind of blow it up and it would become a whole story of like, the platforms are doing these terrible things, right? So there's that. And then there were other instances where we're saying like, actually, they had this tool called CrowdTangle. We've sort of found like a little bit of a something that little kind of backdoor in the kind of CrowdTangle API, this guy at Columbia Journalism School. And even as we were being told early on that the Internet Research Agency hadn't gotten much engagement, just $100,000 worth of Facebook ads, we found the engagement data for the actual pages, which were, you know, millions of engagements. And we're like, okay, you guys are talking about the ads over here, but this is what happened on the organic pages. Like, this is what matters. This is such a redirect when you're constantly redirecting media back to that stupid ads number. Let's talk about what happened over here. And so for me, a lot of it was like, you know, sitting with Senator Warner and others and saying, like, you've got to have hearings. Like, come on, make them account for what happened. You know, at the same time, though, you can't do an investigation solely on the outside. And that is because I can say, I think these accounts are behaving in a coordinated way based on a, you know, set of, I can gather a lot of data, I can look at evidence of coordination. You know, I remember we did this investigation into US Pentagon propaganda accounts where like they literally all tweeted on the 0 millisecond of the minute, you know, like these sorts of things you would see where you're like, okay, come on. Or sometimes the content is the red flag. Like we saw these accounts in Libya talking about Shugeli, who was, I forget his first name now, Maxim Shugeli maybe, who was this Russian Wagner Group soldier who had been arrested. And all of a sudden all these, you know, Libyans are talking about Shugeli, like, no, there's no way, that's not authentic at all. So that was kind of a red flag. And so we started digging into that network to try to suss out, could we say conclusively these are Wagner Group linked accounts, these are Russia linked accounts pretending to be Libyans. In that particular case, SIO had started then, I reached out to Twitter, I reached out to Facebook, and I said, this is what we think we have. What do you think this is? And the way that relationship changed was it became much more, instead of it being adversarial, it became much more of a collaborative process where we were able to say, this is what we see on the outside. What do you see on the inside? And what they started to do, they built these investigations teams internally that would sometimes share data with researchers that they vetted. You know, we had to sign a bunch of papers saying we weren't going to leak the data. We had protections in place to deal with it. But we could do these investigations jointly. And that meant that we had the capability to go and do much more longitudinal or looking across platforms or, you know, tracing things back to other forms of media. And the platforms would do the depth, the deep investigations into what happened on their platform. And then we would release these reports where they would put out their statements about what they said happened. And we would put out an independent research report that we wrote about our understanding of what was in those data sets. And we pushed back occasionally where I remember once we got a Latin American data set and it had a cluster of accounts. This was from Twitter. And we were like, we think these are authentic activists. We actually don't think these are fake at all. And here's the reason why. And so you could actually go back and forth with them to do these investigations in a much more holistic way. And I think personally, and I still stand by this, that you don't want the platforms, in my opinion, that like unaccountable private power having the ability to do that takedown and not disclose what happened. I think that the fact that there were academics who were doing those investigations and looking at it and writing those public reports was an ideal working relationship where there was at least some collaboration and some information exchange, even while both entities behaved independently.
2: That last piece on the ability to do the investigation, there's not much in the way of oversight, is
0: right.
2: I think what leads to accusations mm-hmm. of censorship and concerns, often well-meaning concerns from users, yeah. from the public, around the amount of power that these platforms have over what all of us, all of our information ecosystems. And I'm curious, you'd said before that you lean more towards how do we design these platforms more effectively and moving away from kind of that, we're gonna take down specific content, take down specific actors. I'm curious if you can speak to sort of what you've seen that works and yeah. what drives you in that direction to say, no, the correct solution here is better design and better incentives and not, we're gonna set better rules and better enforcement of those rules.
0: So my feeling from watching the anti-vax stuff very early on was that there's always a backfire effect when you took the accounts down, right? It turned it into forbidden knowledge. It turned it into something where like they don't want you to know, right? And it makes it more interesting, right? Okay. So I was never a fan of takedowns, except in very limited cases. Inauthentic accounts, yes. Like take down the Russians pretending to be Libyans. Like that's an authenticity vertical, and I think that is completely worth doing, right? That was like such a bright line as far as I was concerned. Again, as long as you're putting out the data sets and showing your work on like, here is why we believe these are Wagner Group accounts, you've kind of like checked your boxes there. When you get into things like the policies around elections, the policies that they had around COVID, around you know a bunch of, whether hate speech, all of these other areas that I didn't work in, you want to have some visibility and transparency into what has happened. And oftentimes, that didn't happen. So there would be takedowns where the person doesn't have a right to appeal, they don't really know why their stuff has come down, some AI has taken it down, right, because you know things gradually begin to move in the way of, in the realm of like automated moderation, right, so it's not even human review, it's just the, you know, the machine god decides that this is bad and like there it goes. So I argued very strongly for transparency and for user agency, right, how do you give users more control over that experience? Aza Raskin and I wrote this article in 2018, Freedom of Speech, Not Freedom of Reach, which was like, leave it up and then think about what you're curating. That it was actually the curation piece that mattered a lot more than what came down. Because every piece of content in a feed is ranked. There is no neutral. Once you internalize that, you realize that the platform has, completely at its own discretion, the right to decide how it is going to rank. That in itself is an incredible power. So I wrote a lot of arguments that power should be devolved to users, that users should have much more control over that ability to do that ranking, but that on a centralized platform, the right to curate is the platform's First Amendment right. That is what you are there for. That is what you are signing up for. And so the other thing I wrote a lot about was like, we need more platforms, right? And I wrote about we need more platforms because the argument was, if you are moderated or deplatformed or whatever, you should have another place to go. And there should be communities that are palatable to the rules and values of certain communities that want to speak in certain ways to each other. And this was actually what you started to see, right? You had Parler begins to emerge. You know, you start to see the rise of, first it happens on the right, and then it happens on the left. So you start to see the rise of Parler, Truth Social, and the very right-wing coded platforms that emerge with their own very specific moderation rules. Like on Rumble, you can't share Antifa content, right? That is a very specific terms of service that only Rumble has. And I think it's great, right? That's what you want to see. You want to see the rise and the proliferation of these platforms so people have places to go. And then you start to see after Elon buys X, the diaspora of left-leaning users moving to Blue Sky and Threads and Mastodon for a while there. And so, again, this question of transparency design and my personal belief, again, that the platform is ranking. It is always ranking. It is always mm-hmm. curating. And all of that has to be done transparently and with ideally a right to appeal.
2: I can understand the transparency piece around mm-hmm. it's great to have that clear, what the rules of engagement are on a site clear. I think the lack of clarity is the root cause of most frustration that I saw, like yeah. directed from users at Facebook of why it's actually happening. On the other hand, you know, examples as sort of those left and right wing coded, like at what point does that sort of risk sort of pushing us more and more into echo chambers?
0: This is the question where I'm not convinced that is a technical problem at this point. The intentional effort to reframe any sort of moderation as censorship began on the right in 2018. And that was for a variety of reasons, but you started to see Donald Trump get, you know, upset about certain decisions that were made. And then by 2020, when his tweets begin to get labeled during the election, labeled, this is before January 6th, there has been no takedown, labeled. You start to see that that argument that a label is censorship, right? So we begin to see this expansive definition of that term where it becomes, you know, it sort of, in my opinion, leaves the realm of reality and moves into this, you know, anything I don't like is censorship at that point. So that's a thing that happens. But, you know, that sense of these rules aren't for us is constantly reinforced by the influencers and the community members who are like, no, come follow me over here. This is where you start to get at, can you help people understand a little bit more, what are the incentives of the people who are talking to them? How are they making their money? Why is this happening? I think the question of how do you bring people back together, how do you depolarize them, that's bigger than tech. What we're starting to see, if you want to think about it from a design standpoint, the best arguments are what's called bridging-based recommenders. I don't know how many people here are familiar with that term, but it's the idea that since, again, no content ranking is neutral, rather than ranking when you open your feed for something that is going to be like rage bait or incredibly weird that you're going to engage with because you're like, what the hell is this, you know, or something that is highly sensational, instead of ranking in those terms, you can actually do what's called bridging-based ranking, where you're saying, here is some content that is liked by divergent publics. So people on the right and people on the left like this content. That's what we're going to prioritize showing. So this allows you to surface content even about highly, you know, inflammatory issues, abortion maybe or something like that, where it's the idea of like disagreement without being disagreeable. You're still surfacing the issue. You're still getting the content out there, but you're not rewarding the rage entrepreneurs by putting them at the top of the feed every time. So instead, what you're trying to do is rethink what that curation model looks like. Can you just show people content that is not coming from people who are actively monetizing outrage? That's where I think the best possible depolarization option is from a design standpoint. But otherwise, I think a lot of it is offline at this point. It is, you know, how do you engage your community? I know there's like things like America in One Room and other efforts that people here at Stanford work on that make people recognize kind of humanity as opposed to like, that's my side and that's your side, because that is way bigger than just a technical problem.
2: I love the framing that the ability to rank and the ability to create an algorithm is the First Amendment right of these platforms. It is also their biggest responsibility. And I guess I'm curious from your standpoint, do they take that responsibility seriously enough? Because it seems often like they would say, like it's our First Amendment right to do this, but almost like in a very defensive, reactionary way of like, oh, you can't regulate us. This is our First Amendment right. But then to your point, like nothing is neutral.
0: Yeah.
2: And they don't seem to acknowledge that all of the time.
0: It's an interesting question. I felt like for a while there was a sort of period for maybe 2018 to 2022 or so. They were constantly putting out these explanations, right? You could read the Facebook policy blog and you would see, this is why we're doing this. Twitter during COVID was, you can actually still see it. The blog is still up. It's remarkably communicative where they're like, constantly putting out updates. This is what we're doing, this is what we're doing, this is what we're doing, this is what we're doing. Here are the stats of our enforcement. We've taken down 8,000 posts. You know, this is what we've done. Here's why we've taken them down. And interestingly, in those, I just wrote a paper on this. So I read 10 years of platform policy when I was doing this work. They're making moral arguments in every single one of these posts over that period from 2015, 2016, up till about 2022. Where they are saying, it is our responsibility to do this. It is our responsibility to make sure that people have accurate information about their health. It is our responsibility to make sure people have accurate information about elections. Here is how we balance that with free expression. And this is the undercurrent that is through every single one of the policy shifts and enforcement data sets that they release. So they are making that argument using moral language. And then in 2022, when the investigations begin, that is almost that is dismantled incredibly quickly, and all of a sudden you don't hear that moral language so much anymore. So was it all like BS? I don't know. I wasn't internal. I was, you know, always on the outside. But I think where I engaged with them most directly was really on the inauthentic actor stuff, which, as I say, is like a very clear, bright line. I think even today, you'd be hard-pressed to find many people who object to that. The election stuff became, and all of a sudden you don't hear that moral language so much anymore. So was it all like BS? I don't know. I wasn't internal. I was, you know, always on the outside. But I think where I engaged with them most directly was really on the inauthentic actor stuff, which, as I say, is like

0: that was where you started to see the politicization of that and the arguments that when the platforms labeled that content or you know, they made some high-profile mistakes, right? There is the one that everybody talks about. There's Hunter Biden's laptop, which we didn't work on at SIO, just for the record, for all the trolls who will watch this later and clip that out of context. we didn't work on that. That was out of scope for us. We were only looking at voting-related content, and Hunter's laptop had nothing to do with voting. But they did throttle that in a very public way, and it was a bad call. And they apologized for it, right? They did respond to it. But you did see in that moment, I think it became clear to people the power that they have. Well, the idea that nobody knew about Hunter Biden's laptop is complete BS. It was shared on Meta 400,000 times before it was temporarily throttled, just to be clear. So again, with a lot of these things, you have to, like, the nuance is really what you need to get to, which is, it was a bad call, and also it was not what the media circus turned it into. And unfortunately, because of the political nature of what is happening, because of the political impacts of what they have the power to do, these stories do come to serve as examples of, you know, but look what they could have done, but look what this could have been. You wouldn't know if they put their thumbs on the scale. And that is the issue that I think we continue to face.
1: Absolutely true that what is covered in the media is only sort of a glimpse into what's really happening on sort of both directions of many of these stories. You touched on that there was this era that kind of ended in 2022, maybe 2023, where there was a little bit more openness. I'm curious if you can explain, like, what has happened in the last couple of years and the impact that's had on your work, and kind of the impact that like the reaction and sort of response from these platforms, you know, secondary to all that pushback really stemming from the 2020 election and early 2021.
0: Yeah, so in 2022, what happens is the House flips, right? So November 2022, the House of Representatives flips, and Jim Jordan gets the gavel to something that comes, we can call shorthand, the Weaponization Committee. For months leading up to that, starting in August of 2022, there had been blog posts about our work. And I say blog because it labeled itself a foundation, but it was never even legally registered. It's like one guy with a blog that, you know, calls himself a foundation. This is how propaganda works, right? And so this guy and his fake foundation start writing these stories about how the research we did in 2020 tracking election rumors was a mass censorship campaign, and that we had been directed by the government to do it, and that the government had used us as a cutout to demand that the platforms take content down. Now, there's no evidence of this, but one of the ways that this works is, like, the narrative gets laundered through more and more outlets, and they create this sort of surround sound dynamic around it. Even though the allegations all trace back to one blog post, the way this is done is this person says a thing, he goes on this news station, Just the News was the first one to do this, and then every other outlet says Just the News is reporting, and then the next one says The Daily whatever is reporting, and so on and so forth. And so it creates this perception that this is a real thing, even though it's just echoes of this one blog post. But Jim Jordan gets his gavel, and we were like, okay, we're gonna be investigated. Because this momentum had been building since August, as they're saying, because literally at the bottom of the blog post, it would say, a Republican committee with subpoena power needs to investigate these people. It wasn't like anybody was hiding the ball, right? We knew it was gonna happen. Turned out this person had been an election denier who worked in the White House, right? Before he went off and started his blog. And so we get then the Twitter files happens, and that was a phenomenal exercise in decontextualization, where you just take an email, cut it in half, post it to the internet, and pretend that the top said something it didn't. And again, it is covered through these media cycles. And so we get our subpoena in March of 2023, and the subpoena requests the last 10 years of our emails. Keep in mind, SIO only existed for three by that point, maybe. Last 10 years of our emails with social media platforms and the executive branch of the government, because they're investigating the Biden censorship regime. And I'm like, who ran the government in 2020? It wasn't the Biden censorship regime. Like, we were working with the Trump, you know, we worked with the Trump administration, DHS, when we did talk to DHS. Those were Trump appointees we were talking to, but whatever, sure, the Biden censorship regime. So it was, like, transparently political from the very second that subpoena came down, but the platforms all got those subpoenas too. And there is nothing that lawyers do faster when you get a legal request than say, like, shut up and say nothing.
2: I remember when we first met.

0: 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We love a good book.
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0: Jolt Arts present I Hold the Lion's Paw at Northcote Social Club on Wednesday, the 27th May. Come witness Melbourne's legendary avant-garde unit, I Hold the Lion's Paw. Stretch the sonic capabilities of the jazz idiom. 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
1: Hello, and welcome to this week's edition of Stick Together. I'm Amy Ciara, my pronouns are she, her, or they, them, and you're listening to the only national program focusing on union news, workers' stories, or social justice issues. 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On the stolen lands of the Kulin Nation, we pay our respects to their elders past, present, and emerging, and acknowledge that sovereignty was never ceded. In today's episode, we hear some regional union history from former Geelong Trades Hall Secretary, Tim Gooden. I live in regional Western Victoria and hope to bring you more stories of the union movement from this region. I am hoping to also visit Ballarat and Warrnambool in the future, but if you live out west, then contact this show at sticktogether3cr@gmail.com and I might just be able to come visit your town and share what's going on with workers in your area. Tim Gooden comes from the construction industry and has been a union delegate for 45 years. He was Secretary of Geelong Trades Hall from 2005 till 2016. He is a member of the CFMEU and Socialist Alliance. He kindly spent some time with me walking around Geelong Trades Hall, showing me various artworks and campaign photos, documenting workers' struggles and union history in Geelong. You will be able to see photos of what we talked about at 3cr.org.au/sticktogether. We begin our conversation standing at a framed Eureka Rebellion flag with many signatures and pictures from a campaign which Tim will now explain. Please enjoy.
2: And this is probably one of the first big campaigns we had in the early 2000s, apart from all the union campaigns, like Campaign 2000 and the 36-hour week in my union, the CFMEU. This was one of the local Geelong big disputes at the time. And the Geelong Wool Combing was a European company that was set up here with the money from the government, from the Kennett government, to set up wool combing. And all the workers were in the Textile Clothing and Footwear Union, and their EBA had a good redundancy fund. But we didn't know, but they were going to pack up and leave Australia, and they just wanted to sack everyone without paying them.
1: Yeah.
2: So in the EBA negotiations, what they did is on May Day in 2003, they locked all the workers out. And so the picket line was established, and we were able to maintain that picket line throughout winter, collecting money, campaigning on the streets, feeding the workers, and making sure they could look after their families throughout winter. And then eventually ended up in court that the company was exposed as wanting to leave Australia and not pay the workers. So the court ordered that they do keep the current EBA with their redundancy clause, and all the workers were ultimately paid out their entitlements, and the company left Australia. And many of these people in the photos down here are now still working in the trade union movement. And this flag, the Eureka flag, it flew over the picket line for 3 months, and that's everybody signed it, and that's why it's still hanging in Trades Hall today.
1: Amazing. And I see the photos. We've got photos of the march. We've got like a clipping and a photo of the encampment.
2: Yeah, well, that was the first time we realised that we needed to establish a permanent picket line kit with our own tents, barbecues, etc. And that was all along the footpath. It was very narrow and it was a busy street. But yeah, eventually the workers got a Christmas tree and their own mailbox, and the boss well and truly got the impression that they were there for good.
1: Yeah. And how did the town respond to this?
2: Yeah, they were fantastic. So we had marches through Geelong. We had weekly stalls in all the shopping centres handing out information about the workers, because the media tried to put the boss's point of view that the workers were out on strike. They weren't. These people were locked out.
1: Yeah.
2: They weren't being unreasonable. Yeah. The company tried to make out they were being unreasonable. And the donations flowed in from around the community and kept everybody fed. So that they could hold out for a better agreement. And then come down here. And only a couple of years later, I In May 2005, I became the union secretary, and the CFM, the Victorian Trades Hall, had called a mass delegates meeting, and in response to John Howard's individual contracts and workplace reform laws. And out of that, we started mass action, mass rallies and strikes. And this photo here, with thousands of people marching down with all their colours and banners, mass marching down Yarra Street. And this is on the 28th of June 2005. And that was our first big mass strike in Geelong for many, many years. And it was the first of three that we had in that period leading up to the 2007 election, when Kevin Rudd got elected and we got rid of the Prime Minister at the time. So this was, you can see all the colours, everyone was very excited.
1: Yeah.
2: And that's what that picture depicts. And Geelong really turned out big time for that campaign. In fact, we ran a marginal seats campaign in Corangamite, and the then sitting member, been there for 30 years, Liberal bloke, we got rid of him.
1: Right, yeah.
2: So Darren Cheeseman got elected, and we'd knocked off a sitting member of 30 years during that campaign, and that was Stuart MacArthur.
1: Yeah.
2: And we got rid of him in that campaign as well.
1: I've never seen a protest that this big since my time here in Geelong. I've not been here very long, but wow, it looks like a Melbourne protest. The streets, it's Yarra Street, and it's absolutely packed.
2: Yeah, well, this was the first one was smaller. The next two were bigger. So this one went down Yarra Street to the waterfront. The next two we went through, we blocked off Ryrie Street. So the third one blocked off Ryrie Street, and the second one went to Johnson Park. And so we've got other photos of that, of course, but this is the one that was the most colourful. And we use that as a background for the poster for the next two rallies. Up here, these are a bit harder to see because they're so high up.
1: Yeah.
2: But the very top one is the WA107. I think you can see it in there. So that depicts a good 50-odd unionists out the back of Trades Hall holding up Geelong stands by the WA107. And what happened in the John Howard Your Rights at Work campaign is, for the first time in Australian history, workers were being fined for taking industrial action, personally fined. So in WA, there was 107 miners that were fined $36,000 each. And what we did all around Australia so that those workers didn't suffer is we paid for all those fines and we raised money. And that was an event here, a barbecue pull-up type thing, to raise money for those workers. And that was repeated everywhere around Australia to make sure that those fines were paid. Now, the union couldn't pay them because that was also illegal under John Howard's laws. So that's what that photo is. The next one is even more famous in Geelong history, is that when the ring road was going to be built around Geelong, John Howard was coming down to turn the soil over, you know, champagne and caviar. And
1: did he fall in the hole?
2: Yeah. Anyway, it was out the back at Lovely Banks, and we'd heard the night before at 8 o'clock that he was coming to Geelong, and it was right in the middle of the campaign. And so what we did is we got a building site from Corio, and then all the activists that were on the phone tree in those days to turn up the next morning and have a protest, as you can see. So we've got the No Howard. Now, he was also responsible for going to war, so Howard Ward, with the war in the middle of his name. And we've got all the CFMU, the ETU, the plumbers, a lot of other activists were there as well. All the socialists and the greenies in Geelong were there. And anyway, the secret squirrels turned up, the close protection unit for the Prime Minister, and we promised that we'd just stay where we were on the side, and we'd just chant, etc. But the road into the tent with the caviar and champagne was only one way in and one way out. And they obviously made an assessment that it was too dangerous for the Prime Minister to come in, because we'd blocked the road or whatever, and jump on his car and so forth. Of course, that we promised that we wouldn't do, but they wouldn't let him in.
1: Yeah.
2: So he didn't come to Geelong that morning. They went out to the airport and signed a document out there. So the caviar and champagne didn't get eaten or drunk. Everyone had to leave, and they tried to make us go somewhere else, trick us to go somewhere else, but we didn't bother chasing them. But it ended up on the media as the first time that the Prime Minister couldn't get into a town in Australia. Oh. And it even ended up in the Canadian press.
3: Really?
2: That the Prime Minister, who was, at the time, John Howard was the President of the Democratic Union, which is the international for all the Conservatives. And he couldn't get into a town in Australia because of a protest. So we're pretty wrapped in that message being sent to him at the time.
3: Yeah.
2: That he wasn't welcome because of his shit laws, you know. So this is the 1913 committee. There's lots of similar ones,
3: yeah.
2: And they're all still in the archives down at Geelong. So it depicts about 40 portraits of men with their men. They're all men, of
3: yeah.
2: course. They've all got their 8-hour day medal on, which I'll show you them inside.
3: Yeah.
2: And they would have been representatives or delegates from all the different unions at the time.
3: Yeah.
2: So all the unions would send a representative along to the 8-hour day committee, and they campaigned for many, many years from 1856 onwards,
3: yeah.
2: Right up until the Second World War,
3: yeah.
2: Until everybody in Australia got the 8-hour day. So it wasn't, everyone didn't get it straight away. So the Stonemasons
3: yeah.
2: got it in 1856,
3: yeah.
2: and then different lots of workers got it right up until the late World War II, when eventually everybody was given the legal right to an 8-hour day.
1: Yeah, there's actually like 80 or something people on here, so it was a really robust movement back then.
2: Oh yeah, yeah, it was massive. And the rallies that they had what is now Labor Day in Victoria,
3: yeah.
2: it was all about the 8-hour day. They were huge. In fact, the Moomba Festival
3: yeah.
2: used to be the 8-hour day parade.
3: Okay,
2: so
3: yeah.
2: all the floats and all the people involved in the campaign and all the unions,
3: yeah.
2: That was in the 20th century. They were the big parades of the day of all around getting 8 hours work, 8 hours rest, 8 hours play.
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2: So yeah, so this mural was done by Sandra Krantz again,
3: yeah.
2: and it tries to capture the back view out that window, which overlooking Geelong. And some of the characters that made up Geelong Trades Hall over the many years. Some of these are delegates. But the other thing that we're very proud of here is you see a lot of the walls, like that 8-hour day committee, this one of all the secretaries and that, they're all men.
3: Yeah.
2: And being a blue-collar town, a lot of the unions were dominated by men, and the Labor Council was dominated by men, particularly yeah. when I first came here. And we set about to try and deliberately change that. So this wall here has been dedicated to the women of Geelong Trades Hall. And Geelong Trades Hall had a very proud history of some very strong trade unionists. And one of the first women, Brownbow, where is she? Fanny up here. She was the president of Trades Hall, and she was the first woman parliamentarian.
1: And it says she was elected to Parliament, represented Geelong 1938 to 1948.
2: Yeah, yeah. And then Marlene Smith, she was a president here, she was the first woman president of Geelong Trades Hall back in the 90s.
1: A black and white photo here of some women in their overalls, looking real tough.
2: I'm not too sure of the history behind that one.
1: It's from 1973.
2: What we deliberately did in Geelong is we set up a women's committee.
3: Yeah.
2: And the women's committee is supposed to be women only. They have their own cheque account, and they would run their own campaigns and bring recommendations to council. One was changing a lot of our meeting rules so that it was more open to women speaking and new members speaking. and sexism training. A lot of the language had to be trained, and we were encouraged women leadership. Chris Cousins at the time, this is Chris here.
1: Oh, yeah, yeah.
2: Yeah, she's now our local member.
1: Yeah.
2: And she was the president of Chose Hall. And she is a staunch feminist. Mm. And she campaigned with the rest of Trades Hall to establish this women's committee here, and they all wore pink. So pink and purple was the women's committee colours, and Geelong Trades Hall had a red, a generally red sort of...
1: Is that Lisa Zanata in there as well? No, that's not.
2: Yeah, so there's Lisa Zanata was part of it. Beth, who's in the TCFUA, there's some ASU women there, some nurses, TCFUA.
1: Yeah.
2: ASU is Lisa Darmanin up the top when she was a young delegate in the middle. She's now in federal parliament. But they won the ACTU Women's Award 1 year, and did a lot of training of women delegates here in Geelong, and pushed a lot of women forward, which was great. And we still have the Women's Award, Women Unionist of the Year Award every year at the dinner, for the Labor Day dinner, and they did a tremendous amount of work, and still do. This one here is of Auntie Lynn McGuinness.
1: Yeah.
2: So she's a staunch trade unionist in Geelong and a proud Aboriginal woman.
1: Yeah.
2: And she's with the Wathaurong Co-op here.
1: Yeah,
2: she's not
1: right,
2: from the Wathaurong community. She's from up north. But she's played an incredible role in Geelong with the trade unions over the last 40-odd years. And she's still part of the Koori Court.
1: Yeah.
2: In her retirement, so
1: really important to have that, because it's a sort of a checkered past, the union movement and First Nations people. There's some great moments and there's some not great moments.
2: Oh yeah, yeah, yeah. No, it's incredible. Some of the unions had a terrible racist history towards black people in Australia, and for people to be able to work to turn that around, it's been incredible. And then on the far wall, we've got the old 8-hour day badges.
1: Mm.
2: And these relate to that period of the 19th, 20th century and the 8-hour day campaign. There's some other relics that are lovely too in the old executive office. There's a little wooden plate that's hand painted with flowers. And that was given to us by the Vietnamese delegation in 1972 after the Vietnam War.
1: Yeah.
2: And they came here and thanked Australian trade unionists for their role in the moratorium marches against the Vietnam War.
1: Yeah.
2: So we've still got some of those little things tucked away as well.
1: Yeah.
2: And
1: Geelong, like every town, would have been affected by the war, and every major war of the 20th century, really. There were always a big effect on local regional towns because it took so much of the population.
2: Oh yeah, yeah. Particularly the Great War, and Australia's population wasn't that great either.
1: Yeah.
2: But yeah, that had a massive effect. And we're even the modern wars, we feel the loss more. With people that come back with PTSD and not enough support, etc. Australia's still struggling with that, even with the recent Afghanistan war, you know. But so there is a lot of history in these old buildings and in the old photos. Some of the other campaigns that don't always get a mention, like the refugee campaign here, that started in 2013. Geelong Trades Hall was part of establishing the Combined Refugee Action Group.
1: Yep.
2: Which is a peak umbrella group of all the refugee support groups around the region. And at its height, it was running support systems for refugees in town, including the ones that were dumped here, so we had to get them blankets and pillows and help them with accommodation and jobs, etc., and just fitting in and welfare. We had a number of very sad suicides, but to try and get the laws changed, every politician that came to Geelong would be corralled and harangued, and we'd have a protest, so much to the point where politicians stopped announcing when they were coming to Geelong. They kept it secret. There was a campaign to raise money for the legal fees, but also a political campaign in the seat of Corangamite to get rid of Sarah Henderson, which was successful.
1: Then she came back.
2: So we got rid of her out of the lower house, and then the Liberals turned around and gave her a cushy job in the upper house. So she's still hanging around on the gravy train. The role of the Combined Refugee Action Group really turned, I think, public opinion in Geelong. A lot of the media was very anti all these, you know, queue jumpers and terrorists and all the other terrible language that comes through the mainstream media. We were able to participate in community events and representing refugees, like the Paco Fest. We built a big boat as a float. It's called the SS Humanity. And we'd hand out leaflets, a lot of education, and we got a lot of support. And so much so that at the height of it, that some of the church leaders were prepared to establish sanctuaries in churches, because a lot of the government was trying to essentially kidnap refugees off the street and send them back to the country of origin and oppression. And so what we were prepared to do is to put those refugees in a church, provide them with all the creature comforts of home, and then put a guard on them. And the churches were going to offer the old-fashioned sanctuary. That didn't come to a head in Geelong, but it did come to a head with the medical evacuees, and particularly the children, up in the Sydney and Brisbane hospitals, where the doctors said once they got a child off the islands, that it was not fit and proper to send them back, so they kept them in the hospital. And that was a big challenge to the government. And it really exposed their inhumane treatment of people seeking asylum. So I think that was a pretty important campaign. And then more recently, the domestic violence, with one woman being killed a week. The trade union movement and Geelong Trades Hall was a very big part in a lot of the big mobilisations and rallies around domestic violence. In fact, some of the biggest rallies in Geelong on there used to be Reclaim the Night and a couple of other events, but the biggest marches were more recently around putting an end to domestic violence. We can still play that role, not just with equipment, getting the word out there to the majority of workers in Geelong, education and that sort of thing. We've still got great union officials that still come here every month and meet and work through all the issues put before them that are confronting workers today. But that's just a snippet of some of the things in my time anyway. There is a book on Geelong Trades Hall if anyone ever wants it. And it's the first 100 years of Geelong Trades Hall. It was researched by one of our members here, Alan Sargent. And he is a great staunch unionist from the building industry. And he is also a researcher and a writer. And he'd worked for parliamentarians too over the years. So he's written a lovely book that people can get hold of and follow up on some of that sort of history and campaigns.
1: One question for you.
2: Sure.
1: The trade union movement's at an all-time low of membership. It's felt everywhere. It's the same story everywhere. What are your takes on that situation?
2: Yeah, look, the objective circumstances that... a lot of effort has been put into trying to make unions irrelevant. The laws aren't they don't back up unions anymore. The laws are around the individual. Individuals at work feel really isolated and under a lot of pressure from the bosses. And with the cost of living, people are really reluctant to put their head up and find it very difficult. And most workers don't understand that they do have the power. They are the majority. And when they stand together, we can virtually always win. But to come to that realization around the individual. Individuals at work feel really isolated and under a lot of pressure from the bosses. And with the cost of living, people are really reluctant to put their head up and find it very difficult. And most workers don't understand that they do have the power.

0: is after the Accord period of the 80s, and it went through a lot of amalgamations, and we lost a lot of good leadership during that period. I think we do need to revisit how unions organise and get out there and campaign to recruit workers. The ACTU's done surveys, and 64% of people would join a union if they were asked. Mm. So people aren't necessarily opposed to unionism or the idea of collective campaigning. We do it all the time in society with football clubs, et cetera, et cetera. But it's very difficult to stand up by yourself at work, and it's very difficult to do the first one at work to go out and organise other workers. Like, even today with 10% union density across Australia, but in some industries like mine we have nearly 100% density, is that the unions are still the biggest body that's capable of mobilising mass workers. Even more than the churches these days. So we're probably the last institutions that can mobilise mass numbers of workers in Australia. Mm. And we've seen that time and time again over the last 10 years. The only thing that would eclipse that now is probably the Palestinian movement, which the unions union workers contribute to. So I think the ability and the strength is still there. We need the political understanding and will to be able to go out there. Yeah. And don't worry about rocking the boat, which government's in power, particularly Labor government. We've got to put the workers first and operate in their interest, not in anybody else's.
1: 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Welcome back. 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My name's Amy Ciara. Remember, wherever you are and whatever you do, there's a union for you. And until next time, stick together.
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Cause I need to lay some flowers for our friend there. It's a bright November morning and we're feeling lost and down. We've lost a human treasure whose smile lit up the town. The streets are all taped off after the senseless terror act. The perp is dead and Sisto too. We're left to face the fact.

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3: Good morning, everybody out there, and this is a good morning from Annie and Tobiah for Solidarity Breakfast on your community radio station, 3CR. If you thought that winter had abandoned Melbourne, Victoria, then you were wrong. It was very cold this morning.
4: But it was a beautiful sunlight this morning.
3: I'll tell you though, yesterday was more amazing. There was a big fog over Melbourne, and when I was riding along, the new tall buildings had fog all around them, draped around them, and the sun was this huge orb coming up. A flat orb coming up amongst the tall buildings.
4: Wow, that's beautiful.
3: It was amazing. I stopped and stared at it, and I tried to take a good photograph on the phone, but it was useless. But all the people that were in the cafe didn't even notice. I thought, you're missing out the free show. Anyway, you're here with us on Solidarity Breakfast this morning, and of course the first headline would be the disgraceful behaviour towards the international Samud flotilla by the rogue state Israel.
4: Yeah, it's been interesting. I've been following the coverage of that, and all the major news networks have a story on it that I guess proves the point that it is a effective strategy, and that it does get Palestine and expose Israel to the world at large. And it was interesting to see the Israeli ambassador to Australia, Hillel Newman, be hauled up in front of Parliament and talk and get a talking to. But what's her name from the 7:30? Sarah
3: Ferguson.
4: Ferguson did her usual sort of, you know, quote unquote.
3: I'm a tough cookie.
4: Yeah, that sort of thing. But actually, it was interesting to see that a lot of his propaganda wasn't getting through, because he kept trying to say that the IDF carried out the operation with great sensitivity.
3: What a load of crap!
4: That actually the maritime blockade was legal. And so he kept trying to push these and
3: none of those things are true.
4: None of those things are true, right?
3: But the provably not true.
4: The interesting thing about the program was that on the tail end of the program, after Newman was not able to get his line across really well at all, because Ferguson, to her credit, was pushing the fact that if Itamar Ben-Gvir had such an obvious record of this sort of behaviour before, then was his appointment a mistake on behalf of the Netanyahu government? And a line of questioning that he was unable to respond to. And then after the program, they had, I think his name was Chris O'Connor. It was one of the Australian participants' father on the program, saying how proud he was of his daughter, how, notwithstanding the threats of violence and the intimidation tactics that Israel was going to deploy, that she was still willing to go ahead on the flotilla, and that actually all her correspondents post capture disproved what Newman was saying, that actually the flotilla participants were treated really badly. And I mean, it's impossible to refute after the evidence that you see, even on mainstream media, of the video that Itamar Ben-Gvir posted. And it was interesting reading some of the Israeli commentary on it. So the former Israeli Prime Minister Naftali Bennett, who's currently Netanyahu's political rival, published a detailed proposal on X on Wednesday to improve Israel's image in response to the international condemnation.
3: Not to actually change their behaviour.
4: Right. And Bennett called in the Post for a, quote, powerful national Hasbara authority and a consciousness war room, and blamed Israel's Hasbara disaster on Ben-Gvir. Bennett concluded the Post by saying that soon good days will come. It's important to note that this political rival, you know, a lot of people say, oh, you know, the political spectrum, even the ambassador to Israel, from Israel to Australia, was saying, you know, while in Israel we have a strong democracy that, you know, both left and right get to have their say. Well, actually,
3: put their tutus on.
4: Yeah. Well, actually, Naftali Bennett, throughout his entire career, almost has repeatedly called for the murder of Palestinians. And in 2018, he had said that, quote, or he'd already killed a lot of Arabs in his life, and there is no problem with that.
3: Well, at the same time, I don't know if you're aware of this, but in England, there's a particular group of people who are keeping an eye on a particular thing that's happening there, which is that Zionists are actively creating land sales for English Jews to go to, well, I presume not Jews, I suppose Zionists, to buy land, Palestinian land in the West Bank as we speak.
4: Yeah, and we see that sort of replicated here. Not that long ago, a couple of months ago, there was a similar activity taking place in Victoria.
3: So it's entirely two-faced. Entirely two-faced.
4: That's right. And this is all while in Lebanon at the moment, at least 3,000 people have been killed, and over 9,000 wounded since the Israeli attacks were launched on Lebanon on March the 2nd. It's all according to the Lebanese Health Ministry. Over 16 people were killed and 35 injured in Israeli attacks across southern Lebanon from Wednesday alone. So we're seeing a spreading of the violence across here, with what doesn't get counted on the mainstream stories when you get someone like Hillel Newman talking about that actually there's established aid channels that people can, you know, funnel aid through or whatever. We're actually seeing the lowest number of aid getting into Gaza in a long time.
3: People are starving to death. People are literally starving to death in Gaza at this moment. I mean, when I was a child, because I went to Catholic school, we had these mission boxes with the starving faces of Biafran children on them, on the sides, which was extremely disturbing as a child to me. And it should be. These are the pictures that we're not seeing of what's going on in Gaza. And for these frightful buffoons to be going around the place acting like, you know, it's all okay and it's a talk fest, it's actually not. People are actually dying, and more power to the arm for the international Samud Fatila people. And as they constantly point out, what's happened to them is a mere fraction of what appears to be just ordinary behaviour from Zionists in Israel to Palestinians.
4: Yeah, and that's right. That was the main comment that was being talked about, was that actually, if this is what you see on camera,
3: yeah,
4: what do you see not on camera?
3: It's quite sickening. One of the things that is been preying on my mind this week has been this connection that is being made with the Forever War, the war industry that is constantly being promoted by the US and the moneyed class, and is perpetrating a wrong on the Australian community as they create manufacturing outlets across rural Australia, purporting to provide jobs, safe jobs, but in the defence industries, but in actual fact it's the warmongering industry, that by creating an industry around warmongering like this, they are taking all the resources away from dealing with the environmental issues that the world is facing.
4: That's right. And, I mean, there's been pushes for the Labor government, especially the Victorian one, on the precipice of an election, from unions like the AMWU, with State Secretary Tony Mavromatis calling on the Albanese government to impose comprehensive sanctions against executive members of the Netanyahu government, and bringing and beginning to form the larger part of an anti-war sentiment inside the union movement, which is well overdue. In terms of, if we're going to talk about the inflation, then the inflation's coming from somewhere. You're on Solidarity Breakfast. We'll hear from an artist that I encountered on the sidewalk the other day in the city, Andy Remind, who sent me one of his songs today. This is called But Not Today.

0: You're back with Annie and Tobias on Solidarity Breakfast on 3CR, your community radio station. Don't forget, Radiothon's coming up. And, of course, we're on our live program for Radiothon is the 13th of June. Auspicious or not? On the line, we've got Auntie Rayo. Is that how I say your name?
1: Good morning, darling. No, it's Rio, as in Rio de Janeiro.
0: Ah, good on you. Good morning. How are you? I hope you're nice and rugged up.
1: Well, no, I was actually waiting yesterday what am I going to say today? But that's okay. That's me.
0: You're ahead of yourself. Well, I'm glad you picked up the phone for us today. National Sorry Day on Tuesday, the 26th of May.
1: Oh, yes.
0: Tell us about why it's so important for everybody to be aware of this day.
1: Well, it's really important to, like, we commemorate the national apology, but you know, because we're having a march because we're not disrespectful of the Stolen Gen members who never returned home, who never got to hear the apology, as farcical it seems to me. But you know, we want to say that if you say sorry, you don't do it again.
0: Hmm.
1: Yeah, so that was a very, very emotional day for everyone, you know, every Aboriginal Australian, and we're feeling a sense of calm that some of our Stolen Gen members passed away with a sense of closure because of that apology.
0: Yep.
1: And not knowing that, well, what are you going to do with the apology, you know? Yep. So, like, nothing's been implemented to say it won't happen again. But actually it is. It's not so-called stolen anymore. It's a legal entity now to remove our children forcibly.
2: And it's at some of the highest numbers ever recorded, really.
1: Oh, absolutely. Just do the research, you know, do the research. We're not doing this for nothing. We're actually on the ground, going into courts, going into homes. You know, we as GEMA wanted to say that have that Aboriginal representative when you go in to remove children, when you go in to make sure the child is supervised for no reason. You're saying that the child may. So three-letter word, very strong in our community, and it instills fear in mums and dads and grannies, grandparents, that, you know, this big, million-dollar organisation can just step up and take your child.
0: I've had someone tell me, a young Aboriginal woman, mother, talk to me about how when these people, the welfare people, talk to her, they assume that she's a bad mother. You know what I mean? Like, from the beginning, it's not the same interaction as they'd have with a white mother. That's her impression.
1: Darling, if you're Aboriginal in Australia, you are definitely assumed to be a bad mother, to be a bad community member, to be not a good society. That's what white society painted of us. You know, the First Nation people. So we're not surprised that you're getting told that. You know, that's how they are. And for us to sit in places, but in the space where we have to say, you know, what's your concerns here? Oh, the mother was a victim of domestic violence. Well, she didn't hit herself in the face, but you're taking her children?
0: Yeah.
1: You know? And that's where we step in. Unfunded. We're not funded or anything like that. So we go in and we say, why is this on the rise when we've got so many ACOs, which is Aboriginal Community Controlled Organisations, out there? You know, isn't prevention better than cure?
2: Yeah, that's right. And if people, I mean, people want to come support on Tuesday, the 26th of May, which is the rally, where can they come out? And where can they find more information if they want to find it?
1: Well, we meet at the Preston Town Hall on the corner of Gower Street and High Street in Preston on Tuesday morning. Look, I'm just so overwhelmed by the support from our allies. You know, like a youth got thing. We got sound system. We got everything. Anybody think we're a big conglomerate? You know, as opposed to these organisations, they get $37 million a year. We get $37.
2: But there's nothing stronger than people power and community powered support.
1: And that's true. That shows it. You know, we want to tell people. We want to tell the government. Okay, we will commemorate it because for the respect of the stolen gen mob who had closure to that, who gets closure. But stop taking our children. Stop forcibly removing our children. And work on prevention, you know. It's easier for the government to remove a child than to put in prevention things, you know.
0: Well, you know, the Northern Territory are now moving towards, you know how there's that stuff about if a child gets removed, then they should be taking great steps for that child to be going back into community. The Northern Territory wanting to revoke that as part of their child protection arrangements. That's pretty grim, isn't it?
1: There's the overall Australian assumption that the families are not, Aboriginal families are not good to raise children.
0: Yeah,
1: I'm living proof that it's better to be on the move and away from where they are because we moved down to Victoria, mum in cars, you know, family. There was three cars and two cars, three families, all relaying us down to Melbourne in 74, thinking because if the welfare got us, we'd be removed simply because we were paper bag brown, our colour of our skin. And to the government then, paper bag brown skin kids were easily to assimilate. How they got that, I don't know, but it's, you know, it's ridiculous. And like, we will get it now that people are assuming, the big high thing up there is assuming, is that true that we can, we should be taking the children, that they're not unsafe in their family home? Well, no, you shouldn't.
0: It's very frightening, isn't it?
1: Yeah, absolutely. And I would like to see staff across Australia, if not Victoria, Aboriginal staff, to go in and to say, well, we're here to supervise and access, because if GMAR can't do it, you know, sometimes child removal practitioners say, no, we're deeming you unsuitable because you simplify the concerns of domestic violence. Well, wait a minute, I founded the Aboriginal Women's Refuge back in the 70s, you know? And so for then one person to say that could ruin a family, that could be detrimental to a family, children being returned home to mum. We're meeting with judges, we're meeting with managers of, what's that green card? Working with Children Check. So a lot of
0: the Working with Children's Check, yeah.
1: We're not saying that, you know, okay, children need to stay with family. We're saying if mums do fall down and they have that thing, if we do have some mums that say, no, I can't do it, well, why can't we, you know, send them to their grandparents? Because we find now that grandparents are being deemed unsuitable because they stole a bike when they were 15, 65 now, you know, raised their own children.
0: Oh, my goodness.
1: That's a special kind of stupid.
0: That's amazing.
2: That's a great way to put it. It's a special kind of stupid.
1: It is. Mm. I mean, the government wants to be special. They want to be the big white moana. Let's do this, let's do that. So it's the thing that they're doing, and it's common sense that you can do something else, you know. Like we say, oh, well, there's Zaka with this program. Can we put mum into that program? And they go, oh, no, let's do it this way, you know. And I really, really detest the fact that I'm saying to them, can we?
0: Yeah, yeah. I was going to say, that's a very interesting thing, isn't it? It's about power relations, isn't it? It's all about
1: that's
0: power.
1: Right. Yeah. That's right. And, you know, there's, I mean, a good case, we've noticed, a good case where, you know, my children in the house, things are put in place, or grandparents are allowed to look after their children, is because of a good worker. They see the common sense in, and they do it, you know, with a sense of safety for the children. This is workers at, you know, child removal office. They do it with a sense of empathy. And a lot of them don't have empathy. I deal with a lot of young workers who sit there self-entitled, you know, talking down to mums, talking condescendingly. I have to sit in and say, well, wait a minute, you know, you don't do that. Please talk to them with respect, even if they don't understand.
0: You've got to be an advocate. It's really important to be an advocate, isn't it?
1: Yes, and that's what we do. Because we've been doing it for years. We've been advocating for our mums and children and all that without the word GMA, you know, grandmother.
0: You know, it's funny you should say that because, I mean, it's one thing. I remember when I really learnt when I had a kid and I took her to school and stuff. I really realised how important it was to be an advocate for your kid. You've got to be an advocate for your kid in the school, and it must be doubly so for you guys.
1: It is, and we do it unknowing that it's very important for community, you know, like it's very important for our children, but we don't realise that we're advocates, we don't realise that we're teachers, we don't realise that we're cleaners, we don't realise that we're laundry person, we don't realise that we're taxi cabs for our children, and because it just comes with being a parent. That's our
0: responsibility. That's right. Yeah, you know? you got to be on their side, and the grandmothers against removals are calling for this rally, aren't you? On Sorry Day, at Preston Town Hall, and what's the time? Is it 11 o'clock?
1: We're starting at 10.
0: Oh, 10 o'clock.
1: Like, yeah. 10 o'clock with the speeches.
0: Yep.
1: But mind you, a lot of us will be there at about 8:30, 9 o'clock, setting up.
0: Yep. Because you're an early bird.
1: Absolutely, that was up at 5 o'clock.
2: Well, we'll see you there. I'll definitely be there. That's my local, so I'll be there down there. And
0: 3CR is going to be recording.
1: That's awesome because, you know, we need to put it out there that we're there to help. You know, we're not there to for any big accolades or whatever, because that's our future.
0: Yeah,
1: you know, we could fight for a lot of things, you know, lower the jail rate, lower this, lower that, just in custody. We can talk about a lot of things. But, you know, what is it without our children?
0: Yeah, that's right. You're exactly right.
1: What is it without our children? So, yeah, it'd be awesome for people to come along. I don't know whether it's true or not. I've got told Channel 9's coming, you know. But
0: whatever.
1: This is going to be done respectfully. Darabin City Council is very respectful of the cause in GMA. I've got kicked out of a lot of commemorative, you know, morning teas or whatever because I protested. You know, it's going to stop taking our children. Don't have a cup of tea and cakes. I'm sorry. that's what it's all about. And I've got a big team behind me, all allies support me. We've got seven grandparents around Victoria who are, you know, there to support, all funded, all at their, you know, using their own cars to go and pick up a mum to take you to the access or a dad. But all of that thing, we're just an everyday thing. We actually do. We're not 9 to 5, we're 24/7, you know.
0: And also, you know, if you're going to say sorry, don't do it again.
1: Exactly.
0: Thanks for talking to us this morning, Auntie Rhea.
1: No problem. And I just want to say, if people can't make it, you know, please look at the flyers and donate if they can. You know, like as little as $5 can get a mum or a multi card to go and see her children and things like that, you know.
0: Yeah, good on you. Thanks,
1: so,
0: mate.
1: Our bank account, can I give you that?
0: Oh, yeah, yeah, go for it.
1: Yeah. So the BSB is 313 140 And the account is 123-24900. That's the Bank of Australia, called Grandmothers Against Removal.
0: Great. And we'll put it up on our podcast list, okay?
1: Oh, thank you so much.
0: No worries.
1: And, you have a good day and a good weekend.
0: Yeah, you too.
1: Yeah. And I'll be see you when I'm looking at you.
2: See you on Tuesday.
1: Thank you. Thank
2: nice
1: you.
2: Dress. Bye.
1: Bye.
0: First Nations children are currently being removed from their families at rates exceeding those seen during the stolen generations. This Tuesday, the 26th of March, is Sorry Day, and Grandmothers Against Removals in Victoria are holding a rally, starting at 10 a.m. at Preston Town Hall, corner of High and Gower Streets, Preston. Join us to say no to racist and genocidal child removal policy. 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Grandmothers Against Removals Victoria is a 3CR supporter. Set up the children knowing. And you're back with Annie and Tobiah, and we're going to go to Voices for Palestine. It was part of a Melbourne rally for Nakba Day on the 17th of May on Sunday. This is a voice from a general surgeon, a Palestinian Australian, who has gone to Gaza, and she relates some of her experiences.
3: Our next speaker, to touch on some of the plight that's happening to Palestinians, is a Palestinian-Australian general surgeon from Melbourne. She travelled to Gaza in June on three-week volunteer medical mission with PANSMA, the Palestinian-Australian-New Zealand Medical Association. She was based in Al-Shuhada Al-Aqsa Hospital in Deir Badah. Give it up to Dr. Bushra Ahmed.
4: And good afternoon, everyone. I stand before you today on sacred Indigenous ground of the Wurundjeri Woiwurrung people of the Kulin Nation. I pay my respects to their elders past and present, and I acknowledge any Aboriginal and Torres Strait Islander peoples here today, including my sister Lydia. Every day I become a little bit more aware of what it means that sovereignty was never ceded. Friday the 15th of May, 1948. 78 years ago, Palestinians were driven from their home carrying keys they believed they would soon use again. Those keys became heirlooms. Those homes became memories. And the word Nakba, catastrophe, became not only a moment in history, but a living condition passed from one generation to the next. 78 years later, as Gaza burns and families once again carrying children, blankets, and fragments of their lives through rubble and smoke, we are forced to ask, when does a catastrophe end if it never truly stopped? Some of you will know that I'm a Palestinian Australian. I was born in Kuwait, and I have spent most of my life here in so-called Melbourne. I trained as a general surgeon, and I spent 3 months over the last 2 years on medical missions in Gaza. There are some words I've come to understand much more deeply since those experiences. I now understand them at a visceral level. They are no longer abstract themes that are relevant to Palestinians, but a weight that has settled in my heart and bones. Erasure, ethnic cleansing of bloodlines and generations. I think about the 2,500 Palestinian families wiped off the register for eternity. Shame. Dispossession, displacement, I think of Dr. Farder and his pregnant wife and their two young daughters, who were given 10 minutes to exit their home before it got demolished.
5: Shame.
4: I think of Dr. Rajab, who sent his wife and son to Egypt for their safety, but remained in Gaza to fulfill his duty as a surgeon. Occupation of body, of mind, of land. I think of my relatives in the West Bank, who were herded through cages when trying to move between cities, who were not allowed to enter Jerusalem with us because we have Australian passports, but they do not have freedom of movement.
6: Shame!
4: My paternal grandparents are from Colonia, a village near Jerusalem, which was erased and destroyed in 1948. In the 1960s, they migrated to Kuwait, like many other Palestinian families, who made difficult decisions about prioritizing safety over their homeland. I think of my teta, my grandmother, who is still in Kuwait, who can never return to set foot in her beloved Palestine because Israel has ensured that she is to remain in exile, who cried with both concern and pride when she heard I made it into Gaza on my first medical mission. Her own granddaughter, her own blood, doing something she can only dream of. I think of my maternal grandmother, who is from Silat al-Bahr. I remember our family visiting my great-grandmother's house in the mid-1990s, and I can picture the garden and the courtyard of the home that my grandmother was born in. Each time I would exit Gaza and stay in Amman, my grandmother would recount stories of her childhood and mention how her family was in charge of harvesting oil from the olives. The house remains, but it is under Israeli occupation. Nakba translates to catastrophe, but there is another similar word I became very familiar with in Gaza, and that is kerifi. This roughly translates to disastrous, but it means much more than that. Like when Israel bombed Al-Baqa Cafe and the Al-Shifa Emergency Department emergency floor was scattered with body parts and bodies and blood. Like when Dr. Nizar's generational family homes in North Gaza were bombed to oblivion, and how his elder brother was stationed in their last remaining house and was martyred by a missile strike only minutes before the ceasefire took effect. Of how we could barely find gloves and sutures and operating rooms for the hundreds of patients surviving Israeli violence. Or to see my friends and colleagues collapse from exhaustion and starvation after 4 months of food being prevented from entering Gaza.
5: Shame.
4: Bearing witness carries responsibility. I think of the amana, the trust that I have been given by the people of Gaza to have heard their stories and their heartache and shared in their grief, by my grandparents and parents, and the Palestinian blood that runs in my veins. I've had time to sit with and try to reimagine what commitment to the Palestinian cause can look like, how to hold Israel and people to account and how to demand accountability, how to amplify stories and raise awareness. One such project is an anthology of experiences from Australian and New Zealand healthcare workers in Gaza. My dear friend Aviva and I, and she who founded Readers and Writers Against Genocide, are editing this collection. It is a truth-telling exercise and documentation of Israel's genocide in Gaza. Please keep an eye out for the book in a few months, inshallah, when it will be released. In the end, one thing is absolutely clear. It's about choice. Israel has been forcing Palestinians into impossible choices for decades, between safety and homeland, between education and survival, between healthcare and bombardment, between dignity and displacement, between staying and living. And we too are making choices. The choice not to look away. The choice to remember when the world demands forgetting. The choice to amplify Palestinian voices when others try to silence them. The choice to speak when silence has become complicity. The choice to act in our hospitals, our universities, our unions, our streets, and our politics. Because solidarity is not a slogan, it is a responsibility. And as long as Palestinians continue to resist erasure, continue to mourn, continue to survive, then we too must continue to witness, to advocate, to challenge, and to demand justice. From the river to the sea, always was, always will be.
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0: The oppression of the Palestinian people has been going on for 75 years. 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
2: We're on.
0: Ah, here we are on Solidarity Breakfast with Annie and Tobiah. And we've got Kath Strong on the line. G'day, Kath. How are you?
11: I'm great, thanks.
0: Yeah, thanks for talking to us this morning. The Victorian Police, or VicPol as they like to call themselves because they're so with it, have been getting up early in the morning and doing dawn raids, haven't they?
11: They certainly have. So over the last sort of 6 weeks or so, we've seen at least three rounds of police turning up at the door of activists who have been out doing various things and going into their house, raiding them, trashing their place, pulling all of their stuff out, taking their tech, taking them into the station. And it's just getting a little bit out of hand, and it's definitely something we need to be keeping an eye on.
0: Yeah, and it's not, as you said, it's not a particular activist, I mean, activists around particular issues. It's actually quite a free-for-all, isn't it?
11: Yes. So the first round was around people going to the statue of Zelda the Prano outside Trades Hall and doing a protest about what Anthony Albanese said when he said that Grace Tame was a difficult woman, because how dare she speak up about anything? Women should be quiet. And so they went to make a point about that, and they had the Luke Hilikari from Trades Hall called the police on them, followed them around afterwards to get more information about what they were up to, and a few days later they were all raided. And the next lot was in relation to an anti-war protest that happened at the American embassy, where people went in and did like a theatrical protest, dressed up as billionaires. They poured a bit of oil onto the floor, and that was the extent of that. They all got raided like a couple of weeks later. And there was also another raid that happened that I think was more connected to sort of possibly protests around trans issues. I'm not actually 100% sure about that. But in all instances, we have people just going about their daily lives and suddenly finding armed police like invading their personal space and touching all their stuff and just making their home an unsafe place for them to be. And that is something that you would think you would have to have very, very, very good reason to be doing that. Like people's lives would have to be immediately at risk, I would think, would be the threshold for that sort of activity by the police. But it seems like they're just pulling that out at any opportunity right now.
0: It's extremely frightening. It makes your home, as you say, your home space feel not safe. And also we're talking about shared places, aren't we, where it's not just the people that they're targeting, but people who are also living in these places are experiencing the same threat by the police.
11: Yes, that's right. So we're talking about the families of these people, And there was one case where a flatmate of one of the people that the police were targeting was somebody who is often in their house because they have health conditions, chronic health conditions. They can't leave the house as much as they would like. When the police came in, this person requested that the police put on face masks so that her risk of catching anything from them would be reduced. And the police refused to do that. And I think that is particularly, this whole thing is disgusting, but that's particularly disgusting that somebody has identified to them that they are in a vulnerable category, that they are a person who is at risk, and the police couldn't even be bothered to take this tiny step to make that person more safe. And this wasn't even the person that they were looking for. I mean, not that they should have done it if it was the person they were looking for, but that a bystander to this whole process was not considered important enough for the police to just put masks on.
2: And it's something that we've seen even in Queensland with this week reports coming out of Surfers Paradise that police arrested people for no real reason except just to prove the point. So it's something that we're seeing pretty much across the board as a, not so much as a national policy, but kind of as a...
0: Intimidation
2: tactics, and kind of what you were saying previously, Annie, with Arnie Rio, about what the power relations are between people, because we're seeing from what your reports are, how strong is it that police are just happy to exercise the whatever powers they are given, as we've seen in Sydney at the Palestine rally as well.
11: That's right. And the thing about when you give police more powers, what you're doing is you're giving them more ability to just deploy these laws that are being put in place against people in whatever way they decide they want to do it. And they are very, very, very rarely held to account for the things that they do, because people that they target are usually not just activists, but other vulnerable groups of people who don't have the time and resources to then go and follow up with, well, I'm going to sue the police for coming and trashing all of my stuff in my house. I'm going to sue the police for making me feel unsafe in the place where I live. So there's very little that ever happens to them in terms of them being held responsible. But at the same time, they can just absolutely wreak havoc in people's lives, whether it's going into their house and messing it up, or whether it's meaning that people have to go to court date after court date after court date. And what you often see is that charges will be dropped at the end of the day. So the police will often know that the charges aren't going to go anywhere in the end, but they know that they can make life so difficult for people in the meantime that it will discourage them from being activists. It's just like a form of punishment in and of itself, but it's a form of punishment that has no oversight.
0: Tell me, have you got any understanding of what they actually do when they arrive at a person's place?
11: The accounts that I've heard, I mean, they vary a little bit.
0: Sometimes, I mean, do they announce themselves, like, or do they batter the door in for a start?
11: I think it depends. So sometimes they will just bash the door in and come in. Other times they will say, we're coming in, we've got a warrant. And it is really important, like, people get their heads around what their rights are in these situations. So I know that MALS, the Melbourne Activist Legal Service, their website and their Instagram has some good resources that people should check out around this. But they can come in. They have to tell you some basic stuff about who they're looking for or what they're looking for, because sometimes they're looking for particular items. And they can basically do whatever they want then in terms of finding the things that they're looking for. So they will pull things out of drawers, go through people's cupboards. It seems like a lot of the time it's like tech that they're looking for in these recent raids, so people's laptops and phones, that sort of thing.
0: They're creating a resource around contacts and strategy that activists may or may not have.
2: Well, also the thing they do when they seize your phone is that they use that Israeli technology, that Cellebrite, which creates a copy of your... of everything that's on your phone that becomes an accessible court record without any limits.
11: Yeah, so thinking about what you're doing with your tech if there's anything on there that you would be concerned about falling into the hands of other people, that is something for people to be looking into if it's something they're in any way concerned about.
0: And because you're talking about it having started about 6 weeks ago, does that imply that the police have got a special unit that is being employed in this particular task?
11: I can't know for sure, but there definitely has been a sudden increase in these types of activities. I mean, they've always been happening, and I just want to sort of emphasise that these sorts of raids are always going on, but they, as I was saying before, normally being deployed against people who are more vulnerable and less likely to be sort of in a good community sort of setting where we hear about these things and talk about them in the way that we do with activists. So we can't forget that police are always out there doing these things to people. This is just a good opportunity for us to highlight it and say, look, this shouldn't be going on. But what we really have to keep in mind as well is that this is an intimidation tactic. This is a way of keeping people off the streets and keeping people out of organising spaces. And we can't let them scare us into backing down or not saying things that need to be said. So protest is so important at this point in time. And like it may mean that some people are going to cop this sort of treatment, but we just have to come together, look after the people who are being affected, and keep standing up for the million causes that we need to be out on the streets about at this point in time.
0: But just before I leave that part of it, are they the ordinary cops or are they critical response cops?
11: It sounds as though a lot of the time it's the critical response. I know that one of the women who did the Zelda protest had five cars of the public order response team or the critical, like one of the specialist sort of teams, five cars worth turn up at her house to arrest one person. Absolutely ridiculous use of public resources.
2: Well, it goes to what you were saying before about the intimidation tactics, but actually the really salient point that I think is you highlighted before is that if we know that technology is one of perhaps the primary targets now, especially for them gathering sort of intel, people's social media and contacts lists and this sort of thing, it beckons the question that, like, we should be more careful about digital security. We should be looking at different operating systems to run phones on, different modes of communication using encrypted communication software like Signal, or using more private email systems like Proton and stuff like this. Obviously, not all of these they're all still companies and they're not the peak, but just for people to be more aware that their digital security is at risk.
11: Yeah, that's right. And to put as many barriers between somebody trying to get into it and being able to as possible. So whether that is regularly going through your Signal chats and clearing them out and deleting all the old ones you don't need anymore, leaving chats you don't need to be in anymore, or putting on extra passwords so you don't just have a password for your phone but also one for the apps that you go into that have that sort of information. None of it's going to be perfect, but everything is going to help.
0: Before we leave you, Kath, can you give us any understanding of how the people who've been attacked by the police like this are faring?
11: From what I've heard, I mean, it does sound like people have had a lot of support in terms of being looked after. I mean, at the same time, I think, like, traumatised in some cases, and it's not something I think that you just forget quickly and get on with your life straight away. And the other thing, of course, as I said before, is that you've then got this ongoing legal situation hanging over your head. I know a couple of the people from the Zelda protest have already been to court to have the bail conditions that they were given changed, because the other thing that happened was that they were given extremely onerous bail conditions after they were charged, which again is another thing that the police do sometimes to make it harder for people to just go about doing the activities that they want to do. It's using bail as a form of punishment also, which is not what bail is meant for. So it's good that people have been able to go and push back against that. But I think this is just, you know, a matter of, I mean, hopefully just ongoing support and people keeping an eye out for each other and, yeah, and remembering that the support needs to keep going through the whole process.
0: And to reiterate that people need to go to Mel's website to get a full lowdown of appropriate behaviours.
11: Yes, that's right, yeah.
0: Thanks for talking to us this morning, Kath.
11: Yep, no worries. Thanks for having me.

A weak solidarity bringing team listener when I'm not sure we can go on. We're too depressed. Thanks to the out-of-control socialists, the greatest little economic order of them all is on its knees. It's highly responsible practitioners, as we reported last week, queuing up at their tax lawyers and accountants' offices, having to waste their not-so-hard-earned... A weak solidarity bringing team listener when I'm not sure we can go on. We're too depressed. Thanks to the out-of-control socialists, the greatest little economic order of them all is on its knees. It's highly responsible practice.

pay any. Tax on profits gained. Tax on tax-dodging trusts. Where did that calumny come from? Trusts ensuring they meet their legal tax obligations. A death tax, the true Blavozzi capitalist review screamed across its front page. Death to the economic order we all love. Rents to soar thanks to altruistic landlords being allowed to maintain or grandfather their negative gearing investment. Productivity, certainty. That is, the certainty they can make killing all under threat. The big end of town law firms and the big four global consultant behemoths complaining that changes to the trusts in which they place such trust could cost thousands and thousands of dollars for their partners. Until they concoct how to circumvent the problem, we assume they'll consult themselves. But what a waste of time and money. Leaving us to ponder clearly before former big supremo little Johnny Howhard decided the filthy rich should enjoy their capital gains, the poor dears didn't invest, didn't employ lazy avaricious workers, didn't make any profit, let alone huge obscene profits, a time of pre-capitalist dystopia. And now the dread socialists have undone all of little Johnny's great work. Will we ever see investment and profit and employment of the lazy avaricious again? It's too depressing to think about. If we need further proof the socialists are out of control, one dedicated socialist, New South Wales Supremo Chris Mingee, attacked his Canberra comrades, expressing the very condemnations the responsible practitioners of the greatest little economic order have levelled. So you disagree with Anthony and the team, Chris. They are threatening investment and profit and employment of lazy avaricious workers. All socialist dogma. Exactly. Do you agree with them on anything? Well, of course, I support their support for the slaughter, destruction, genocide and starvation of the Palestinian non-land, non-people. A small positive. Anthony, big economic guru Jim Chalmers, Capital and the team are prepared to consult with the poor affected investors and filthy rich over their well-placed concerns. So hopefully common sense will prevail and the world can continue as usual. On the other hand, worse, as the responsible practitioners and Chris gasp for breath and reach for the smelling salts, the evil unions stick a cruel knife into the already gaping wound by upping their selfish ask in the lowest of low-paid workers' hearing, 6%. 6%! Oh, who'd be a caring employer? Imagine the further economic damage if the lowest of low-paid whoop it up on a 6% wage rise. Thankfully, one wise member of the Fair Work Troop, Lavozzi, No Longer Work Choices Just Looks Like It Commission, challenged the evil unions, pointing out, against their contrary submission, that a 6% wage rise would be a disaster for inflation, and that would hurt the lowest of the low paid. In other words, a wage increase would hurt them. Well, that makes sense. And anyway, a little bit of sacrifice for the good of the greatest little economic order is worth every cent they don't get. As Chris and his Canberra comrades know, supporting slaughter, destruction, genocide and starvation, qualification depending on who's doing the slaughter, destruction and Zion is a great friend, a bastion of liberty, freedom and democracy. True Blue Aussie was forced to make a slight criticism as the Zion minister, for being a total prick, ridiculed and tortured long-haired commie, greenie, black armband brigade goody-goodies. Why, even wanted for alleged war crimes, big supremo Benjamin, not another Yahoo, was forced to admit the actions did not reflect Zion values. Which are, Benjamin? Don't film it in the first place, then don't get sprung, don't get caught. Penny, we asked our minister, for going overseas all the time and being a perfectly good little prefect, Penny left wing, why haven't you condemned the root cause of all this illegal piracy, the illegal blockade of Gaza? I disagree with your dangerous assertion. Our very close friend Zion points out the blockade is legal. On what basis? The Zion Parliament, the Knesset, has declared it legal, and I hope you're not suggesting Zion does not have the right to make laws affecting all the land from the river to the sea. That story, the minister for being a total prick, has had such widespread coverage, yet somehow the Lord Rupert of Wapping Sin missed it entirely. Not a word.
Perhaps the editorial team just thought, well, everyone already knows all about it, but in its stead, it splashed a huge story about a

0: in the working class.
1: So, but some of the core elements that the different socialist groups have, they have in common, don't they?
0: Yes, well, I think it's fair to say that all of them see, although maybe with different detail, that capitalism and its current very shaky United States imperial form is a dead end for both nature and the humans who live within it. And so there has to be an alternative, and that 21st century socialism, which must by necessity have some things in common, but there it be also somewhat radically different from 20th century socialism. And those things they seem to have in common. Not all of them, but just about all of them also have in common the use of very doctrinaire language. And there is this...
1: Oh, I was actually thinking more positively of, you know, they actually stand for human rights, for example, which seems to be low on the list of capitalist society these days.
0: Yes, and they share generally not just a commitment to human rights and freedom of expression, they also situate that in identifying the commonality feature of human rights that are associated with exploitation, and not just of discrimination. They go beyond discrimination, which is particular, has particular forms, to exploitation, in which all those who are discriminated against tend to be exploited as well. They have that in common. So there are certain characteristics of that socialist left in Australia that are, in general, shared. But what is not shared is sort of, if you like, how progress can be made so that socialist momentum begins to happen. And that's why the best you see minor improvements here and there, but never for a long, long time, the momentum that is necessary for the future of nature and humanity. And that's what I'm interested in. How in Australia do we build momentum against fragmentation of socialist practice and towards a growing momentum that in overcoming fragmentation starts to make sense and is becomes more powerfully supportive.
1: Coordinates positive change.
0: Beg your pardon?
1: Coordinates positive change.
0: Yeah, it has to be positive. Of course it does. It must be rooted in alternative proposals to the dynamic of the system. And but above all, it's got to make sense to those workers who are struggling right now.
2: I'm interested in the past proposals as well. So, to reckon, I'm interested in the past proposals as well. Like, so where in the history of the, you know, Australian labour movement has there been a socialist momentum, and how to glean some of the lessons from that past and bring them into the future? Yeah, like continuing a conversation we had a few weeks ago about the types of political education that the union movement was running, what are the actual strategies that we can implement from history that you've identified that we can bring into this century and utilise?
0: Well, certainly, I mean, I've been active in the socialist left since about 1974, and there has been a socialist presence that has been very positive in various movements during that period. But to be honest, when we must be honest about it, there has not been a socialist momentum that has grown in the sense of, say, the way in which the right wing is gaining its momentum at

0: moment. Now, the first, I think that the first and most important thing to do is for us to conceive how we break out of the fragmentation and start talking about it, if only in small groups. But ultimately, where that's got to go is towards a national conference of the left. I think there is, I don't know how long it is between now and when that might happen. That would depend on a lot of thinking. But I emphasise, to not work in that direction is self-indulgent and does not solve any of the major problems. It does not deal with any of the primary crises that working class people confront that are caused by capitalism and, to some extent, capitalist individuals and organisations.
1: You know, it's interesting because quite often there are cause célèbre, like, for example, the Palestinian issue, which is huge on a whole lot of levels. But I notice that quite often that the political arms of socialist organisations often think that these kind of cause célèbres are going to be the spark for this kind of push towards a communal, perhaps a national conference of the left, effectively, which they think that the actual individual issue is going to be the thing that determines the approach towards positive change. Can you reflect on that?
0: Well, I think that's a very fair critique. Of course, the practice of international solidarity in the context of what's happening in Palestine is an essential ingredient of socialism in its history, and something that we should all be very proud of, and it's something that we need to maintain. And there are various sites, and Palestine is one of the, and what's happening to the Palestinian people is one of the most important. But it is also true that your point about how elements, not all, but some elements of the left move from one point of struggle, if you like, of international solidarity to another, as if that's going to be, and I'm putting it a bit crudely, a silver bullet that will generate some sort of momentum. We should not kid ourselves that that's exactly what happens, even though, of course, we should pursue that solidarity work to the best of our ability. And, of course, there are various sites around the world in which that...
1: Well, how do you think that you could activate a broader socialist conception that is a significant challenge to the capitalist system?
0: Well, there are various ingredients of socialism that mark it out from just fixing up capitalism at one point and then another and so on. And that is, of course, that the deliberate intent is to arrive at a society in which the working class majority democratically runs the society, and to do that on the basis of common or public ownership. Along the way, that means also tackling the various forms of identity discriminations, and, of course, most fundamentally, stopping the destruction of nature and rescuing it and restoring it. So that's a distinctive thing. So step one, I think for anyone who sees themselves as a socialist to the left of the Labor Party and the Greens is to work out just how self-indulgent and irrelevant the individual and sect-like socialist practice in Australia is, and start thinking in a way that starts to put a stop to it and goes the opposite direction towards some forms of coalition, alliance and solidarity to build serious momentum in a way that makes sense to the working class. And that means moving from there to step two, which is to find 5 or 10 others who agree and to work out a conscious plan that will eventually culminate in a national conference or convention of the socialist left. And that can start from within that group of 5 or 10 with a bigger gathering at some form of local level, which might be suburban or city or regional, that gets people working together across their different orientations, socialist orientations, and practicing coalition-type activity, and deliberately heading towards creating a bigger event.
1: So you're saying be very mindful, but have the notion right in front of you and just continually moving towards it.
0: And when you're in a particular meeting, never stay silent about the requirement to break out of fragmentation. Never. Always argue for that next step, big, small, or in between, that takes to common gatherings, conferences, meetings, and so on, that are all about driving towards that national convention at some time in the future.
1: And if you're going to use a football analogy, play to win.
0: Beg your pardon?
1: And if you're going to use a football analogy, play to win.
0: Yes, of course. Because we must. Otherwise, you know, it is going to be more barbarism. It's going to get more intense. And because people actually believe in it, they believe in being violent and inflicting violence upon people and see that as part of their political process. And that's just not state actors, but also, of course, political formations in the alt-right.
1: Yeah.
0: But we must look at ourselves. Our own practice is full of potential. There's plenty of potential there, but it is also utterly inadequate in building momentum to realize it. And therefore, building momentum must be not just an organic process. There will be organic opportunities that arise out of an event or an action or a thought or whatever. But it must also become deliberative, in which we deliberately intend to take forms of action that break from fragmentation and break towards coalition building and a common pursuit of socialist momentum. And that means we are defining socialism in the present, not just as something that we look at as desirable in the future.
1: Well, we'll have to leave it there.
0: The present takes us to the future.
1: Yeah, that's a good way to finish, actually. Thank you very much for this analysis. I think it's extremely timely.
0: I think it is too. If I don't want to put big notes on myself, but anyone who wants to join in on that should and drive it along in some form or another, and there are various opportunities coming up to do so. Let's break the fragmentation apart and replace it with all the different possibilities of unification that lie in the potential that's there.
1: Thank you very much for talking to us this morning.
0: All the best to everybody. We'll talk again in a couple of weeks, I hope.
1: Yep. Bye. That's the end of the program today. We have to do condolences for the death of numerous elm trees at the gardens in Edinburgh Gardens. They knocked down 100-year-old elm trees for a car park. We probably should have...
2: And some tennis courts.
1: And tennis courts. And we probably should have been playing that song about... and what's it about the yellow taxi? Anyway, by the by, what have we got?
2: For next week, to be part of this conversation that Don was saying, a universalist principles, Phyllis presenting, we're presenting the celebration of the Day of the Republic, the Day the Republic was voted in Italy, but not just making it something that's just about Italy. And we're extending the conversation with friend of the show, Maluma May, and also Italian-Australian criminologist Dr. Kristen Zonata, talking about what the importance is in mass popular movements, the founding of the Republic, and how this sort of exists in the context of Australia and how we can push towards more universalist practices here. That's all for us.
1: What's the event?
2: It's at...
1: time, place. When?
2: Time, place. That's right. Merlinston Progress Hall next Saturday, 12 to 6 p.m. That's 1 Novian Street, Coburg North. You can find us on the Phil F Instagram. Find out more.
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0: 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I'm Giselle Hannah.
4: I'm Kieran Bennett.
5: And I'm James Barry.
0: We're taking you through to 9:30 this morning. Of course, Asia Pacific Currents is brought to you by Australia Asia Worker Links. 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We are on Facebook and Substack. Look us up on those social media platforms. Now, Kieran and James, I did have a story lined up for the second part of the show. I had very, very deep hopes of speaking with Jerome from Bayan Muna in the Philippines. Just about, I just don't, there's no other way to describe it, but the shit show in the Philippines Congress and Senate.
5: A senator on the run.
0: That's right.
4: Is he literally still bunkered up in the Senate building?
5: No, he escaped. He's a fugitive.
4: He's a fugitive now. Like, there was a shootout in the Senate about trying to arrest a senator.
5: Yes.
0: Yes, but it's more complicated than that because there are allegations of that being a stunt in order for him to get out. So, but when I contacted our comrades in the Philippines and I said, can we cover this? They wrote back and said, what a shit show is the Philippines right now. Like, that's what our comrades said to me. So, anyway, it doesn't. I've been trying to get in touch with Jerome this morning, and I haven't been able to. So I suspect by 9:15, that's not going to happen. It is 7 o'clock in the morning over there. So,
4: Jerome, if you're listening there from the Philippines, if you're tuning in to 3CR through the web, give us a call.
0: In lieu of that, though, we have been kind of closely watching Cos Samaras' polling on the developments of fascism and the far right in Australian politics. And we thought it was probably worth having a discussion about that. So that is what we'll be doing in the second part of the show today.
4: Absolutely. But first, of course, we are going to go to union news from around the region. James, I think you can lead us off. What's our first story?
5: In Korea, the Samsung union has called off a strike, with a tense agreement being reached this week. On Thursday, the government of South Korea mediated an agreement between Samsung Electrics and the union, leading to the union to call off a planned 18-day strike of 48,000 workers. Samsung workers had protested the large gap in bonuses with their peers at a smaller rival, SK Hynix, which provides advanced AI chip units to NVIDIA. Despite calls to match or outdo SK Hynix, Samsung delivered smaller bonuses. So under the deal, all chip workers will receive 50% of their annual salary as a regular bonus in cash, and Samsung will set aside 10.5% of operating profit for special bonuses in the form of stock, 40% of which will be distributed across its chip businesses and the rest used to reward memory chip unit employees. The dispute has exposed deep divisions of how the spoils of the AI boom are shared, as memory chip workers will gain huge bonuses, while employees in other chip divisions will receive much less. The union members are voting on the agreement starting yesterday until next Wednesday, and the union's leader has said that he expects the agreement to be ratified.
0: And moving to Iran, on Wednesday, the Iranian Teachers Trade Association, the country's main teachers union, issued a warning that reported military training for children and teenagers in mosques and Bazij centres violates international child protection standards. Bazij. The Bazij is the youth wing of the powerful Revolutionary Guard Corps. The union issued their statement in response to video circulating online that appear to show minors receiving organised training involving weapons such as Kalashnikov rifles and Winchester firearms. The union has labelled these activities as a militarisation of childhood and warned they amount to a violation of Iran's obligations under the UN Convention on the Rights of the Child. The union called for an independent and transparent investigation by responsible domestic and international bodies. During the Iran-Iraq War, the Basij mobilized an estimated 500,000 boys between the age of 12 and 18, with at least 35,000 killed in so-called human wave attacks, where unarmed child soldiers led charges against the Iraqi front line. It's horrific.
4: And you know, post the adoption of the Rome Statutes and the establishment of the International Criminal Court, you know, recruiting children into armed conflict is a crime against humanity. Let's head on to Palestine. And of course, we had Israel's illegal actions against the Samud Flotilla. Several international union confederations, including the World Federation of Trade Unions and the International Union Confederation, have joined a chorus of global condemnation against the Israeli government this week after the mistreatment of activists on a flotilla aimed at breaking the blockade was broadcast across the world. The WFTU described the assault on civilian medicines on civilian vessels carrying medicine, medical supplies, and aid intended for a population subjected to bombardment, starvation, and systematic destruction constitutes a grave crime against Palestinian people and against those mobilizing in solidarity with them. The ITUC condemned the treatment of the activists, calling on those detained to be released immediately and humanitarian aid to reach civilians safely and without obstruction.
5: In Turkey now, where the teachers' union has reported on state-funded child labour, Eğitim İş, a union representing teachers in Türkiye, released a report on Monday which criticised the recent expansion of the vocational training system for teenagers, stating that the government was prioritising employers' labour needs over students' education. The report further highlighted that students enrolled in the country's Vocational Education Centres program, or MESEM, spend most of the week at workplaces, usually 4 days a week, under weeks' supervision and in hazardous conditions. The union cited workplace deaths involving students and what it described as increasing business influence over public education. According to the report, many students receive little structured vocational instruction and instead perform unrelated tasks and physically demanding work. Student enrollment in MESEM programs has risen threefold to 560,000 over the past 5 years.
0: And in India, the Gig and Platform Services Workers Union announced last Saturday that more than 60% of workers across Indian cities participated in a nationwide strike called in protest against rising fuel prices and inadequate compensation for gig workers. The strike saw significant mobilisation of platform-based workers, including delivery partners and ride-hailing drivers, who collectively raised their concerns over the decline in real earnings. The participation levels reflect growing distress among gig workers and their urgent demand for fair compensation mechanisms. The union issued its thanks to workers, to media organisations and journalists for bringing visibility to the struggles of gig workers and acknowledged the understanding and support extended by consumers during the course of the strike. Despite repeated appeals, there has been no concrete response from the government or platform companies regarding the key demand to increase the per-order handling fee by 20 US cents to offset rising operational costs, especially fuel prices. Unions warned that if immediate steps are not taken to address this demand, the union will be compelled to escalate its action.
4: And over to Singapore and job losses. The Food, Drinks and Allied Workers Union and the National Trade Union Congress of Singapore have announced that they're working to support 141 employees affected by Gardenia Foods' decision to cease production at its manufacturing facility in Singapore at the end of June and shift its bakery operations to Malaysia. FDWU is mobilising support measures, including job placement assistance, training opportunities and discussions with the company on fair retrenchment terms, and has also contacted affiliates to identify suitable vacancies for affected workers. The workers were informed of the decision at an internal meeting on Wednesday morning. FDAWU representatives were present at the meeting and said the company is constructively engaging on fair retrenchment terms. Gardenia's announcement comes amidst heightened attention on retrenchments and restructuring exercises in Singapore as the company joins a recent cluster of high-profile businesses moving operations out of Singapore. Several other food and beverage companies, including Heineken-owned Asia Pacific Breweries and can manufacturer Yeo Hyep Sang, have announced retrenchments this year as they move operations to Malaysia and Vietnam. We're going to go to a couple of community service announcements, and then we're going to discuss recent developments with the growth of far-right and fascist politics in Australia.
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11: A song which comes from Japan. They say that hardly anybody up there has not heard it at some time.

In the place where our old home village was destroyed, we buried the charred bones of our relatives. Oh, we must never allow, we must absolutely forbid another atom bomb.

0: boats are on. It is 14 minutes past 9 o'clock here on Community Radio 3CR. We had a couple of technical issues getting Jerome on the line, but he is with us now. Welcome to the program, Jerome.
1: Yeah, good morning, everyone. Good morning.
0: Jerome is the chairperson of the KMU, Kilalsang Mayor Uno, which is the Militant Union Centre in the Philippines. And we have the good fortune, I guess, and the privilege of being able to speak with you this morning, quite frankly, about what can only be described as the shenanigans in the Philippine Senate at the moment. Do you want to talk us through some of the events of the last couple of weeks?
1: It's a crazy politics in the Philippines, because, as you know, it came from, because as we understand, and part of the workers, and of course of the ordinary people, Senator De La Rosa Bato have an existing warrant of arrest coming from the ICC. But it's not put in public. It's, according to the ICC, it's a secret, you know. But then again, because of trouble between the camp of Marcos and Duterte to save themselves on the rampant corruptions in the Philippines, the Duterte camp wants to plan to change the leadership in the Senate. And then afterwards, that's why Bato de la Rosa come to the Senate to be able to vote in favor for Alan Cayetano to replace Senator Soto as a Senate president. So this is what's happened. Two things. Because before de la Rosa come to the Senate, the impeachment proceedings in the House of Representatives is in the process. And basically on that day, the House of Representatives is decide with overwhelming vote of 255 congressmen in favor to impeach Sara Duterte. On that day, supposedly the impeachment complaint will be transmitted to the Senate. And this is also the time that Senate President Soto was replaced by Alan Cayetano. Two things. One, to save, not to convict Sara Duterte on the case of rampant corruption. Second, to be able to do that, we have to change the leadership in favor of Alan Cayetano, because Marcos and Duterte putting themselves that no, the Duterte camp is clean in terms of corruptions, if there is a corrupt, the Marcos administrations. On the other side, the Marcos administration telling that, no, I'm not corrupt, only the vice president. So this is the situations in the Philippines. And things happen, you know, during the time, there is information coming from the NBI, coming from the police, that will serve the warrant of arrest of ICC to De La Rosa. And then afterward, there is a commotion, there is a gunshots in the Senate. So all of these things happens against the will of the Filipino people, of the workers in the Philippines, against the will, because we want a justice. Simply, we want a justice. Use the Senate to have a justice against those politician corrupts, particularly Sara Duterte. This is what happens in the Senate.
0: It is quite extraordinary developments in the Philippines, yet corruption is not new to Filipino workers and to those voting and participating in civil society. Why do you think this has reached the current situation, particularly with the ICC potential prosecutions? Why has it reached this level in the Philippines? How do you explain that development, given corruption's not new for your political system?
1: Well, of course, why important the ICC, and why the ICC comes to the Philippines? Because the justice systems in the Philippines that does not work to the poor people, particularly those victims. You know, this case against humanity, against Rodrigo Roa Duterte, against Bato, and some others. There is a rumors that not only De La Rosa have a warrant of arrest, but there is some culprit of Duterte administrations. if the case will hear here in the Philippines, it will not the victims will not get justice, because they really could, they have a capacity to control the justice system in the Philippines. They have a big influence, control in major agencies in the Philippines, and they have a lot of resources, particularly money, to buy the justice system in the Philippines. That's why for us, the issues of warrant of arrest, entering the ICC, is one step ahead to get a justice for all those victims. Imagine 30,000 ordinary Filipinos killed during the drug wars of Duterte administrations. And as I always say, that the Filipino workers and the people stand, that we must get the justice for these ordinary people, so victims of Rodrigo Duan Duterte, Bato de la Rosa, and some others. So this is very important for us, that ICC comes into the Philippines and get arrested all those perpetrators and put in trial.
0: Well, actually, across the world, what we're seeing is an increase in anti-establishment sentiment, people moving away from the structures of democracy that they believe don't serve their function anymore. I think corruption in Philippines politics might also play a role in that for rank and file workers in the Philippines. How has this impacted the organizing work that the KMU does through your affiliated unions? Is the consciousness of workers increasing towards action, or is it having a similar effect as we're seeing across the world, which is a disengagement, a resignation, a cynicism towards the establishment?
1: Yeah, the corruption is also connected to in terms of unionizations in the Philippines. As you can see, if you look at the data of the Philippines, it's come from the government because it's very conservative. The unionizations of workers in the Philippines is continuously decreasing. Two major issues of rampant violations of fundamental rights of Filipino workers. One, the issues of, because the unionizations in the Philippines is criminalized by the state. So what I'm trying to say, even in our constitution and labor laws say that there is no right to interfere all those state forces in terms of organizing a union. But in the actual organizings of workers in the union, the National Task Force, the NTFL-CAP, composed of military and police, was there going to the communities of the workers, house to house, just to preempt the issues of forming or organizing a union. Second, those who have a union, they are militarized, they are forced to disaffiliate, particularly in the KMU. Second thing was the issues of a rampant contractualizations, because right now, total employed of the Filipino workers have almost close to 50 million, both public and private. Majority of them, 60 to 80% or 70 to 80% are in the contractual status. In our labor laws, when you are in a contractual status, you are not allowed to organize or join a union. You are not allowed to organize or join a union. Basically, your basic the worker's basic right is violated. So by the state itself that supposedly protect us to freely exercise our right to organize.
2: Just to get back to De La Rosa and the drug war, I wondered if you could tell our listeners a little bit about how much the drug war was used for red tagging and targeting political opponents in the union movement rather than dealing with so-called drug dealers.
1: Well, I have information on one of the human rights here in the Philippines, the Karapatan, was to have a complete information how Bato de la Rosa involved in this case. Because as for us, the drug war designed by the past administrations, by the Duterte administration, they launched a fake war against drug. But definitely behind of this, his family is one of the identified the drug syndicate in the Philippines. So this is the game plan of the Duterte administrations to be able to see in the public that these past administrations, they have a serious, according to them, a serious campaigns against drugs. Of course, they victimize all the ordinary people, all those jobless, all those poor community, simply killed by the police during the time. And if you killed, simply you put one sachet of drugs, and then they say that no, this is a drug dealer, or they fight against the police. So that's why he killed. So this is the this is the story of this. So until now, all the victims, family, friends are really, really here. Really, really want to to be able to get a justice. So one step of the getting a justice is to get arrested, Bato de la Rosa. So not only the poor community is victim of this, even the workers, even the organizers, the workers are in covered by this campaign that so-called house-to-house campaigns, according to them, against drug, but it is used by surveillance to locate all those organizers and union leaders, and then afterwards, it's easy to get to take stories to be able to prosecute us.
0: Jerome, thank you so much for your time on the program this morning. Such a mammoth task ahead of the workers' movement in the Philippines. And, you know, this has a long way to play out from here. But just in the concluding minutes of our time together, is there anything you wanted to add?
1: Thank you so much, Giselle, and the rest of your crew there. Thank you for giving me a little space or little time to be able to talk about the real stories in the Philippines. And it's a big help for us. And we still call on the international community, the workers, please tell the Philippine story to others, territory, and join with us to get justice for all the victims of past administrations, workers, and poor Filipino people. Thank you so much, and good morning, everyone.
0: Thank you so much, Jerome. Jerome is the chairperson of the KMU, Kilusang Mayo Uno, which is the militant labour centre in the Philippines. Of course, we weren't sure we were going to get him, so it was fabulous that that story did come through in the end. And we may or may not get a chance to share with you our thoughts about Cosimaris's polling of the far right in Australia. But also, you know, there's a really long state election campaign and 2 years before the federal election campaign, so a lot of time to discuss that. But that does bring us to the end of another Asia Pacific Currents here on Community Radio 3CR. Thanks for tuning in. Coming up next is Palestine Remembered. But that's it from me, Giselle Hannah.
2: Me, James Barry.
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1: Palestine Remembered is Australia's only English language radio program that is totally dedicated to Palestine. 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
2: So I'm just here with Bassem Tamimi in Nabi Saleh, a village that has been under exposure for a while now. Can you just tell me a little bit about the history and the issues that you have with the Israelis?
4: The issue is the occupation and the history. We are here. I told you a story about when we are here.
2: We should say this again. So yeah. The story is, how long have you been here?
4: Yeah. I always, when somebody asks me this, I always said that that my uncle was sitting under a mulberry tree in 1976. They succeed to stop the settler to take the land. And because of that, a journalist asked him, he was old man, and he asked him, since when you are on this land? He looked at him and said, I was sitting under this mulberry tree when Adam passed from here and asked me if I see Eve passing or not. For that, as a Palestinian, we don't know when and since when and why we must prove that we are here since long time. We are here. Why? And also, a lot of people in all over the world, they want to the Palestinian to prove their right. Why, I don't know.
2: I agree. What happened in 1976? Will you stop them taking more land?
4: Yeah, they stopped them. They came, a group from Goshimunin, terrorist group, settler, to take land from Nabi Saleh to make a settlement. In that year, they could stop them to do that. For that, the journalists start coming and asking what's happening. And for that, why? Because... Why nobody don't ask the Israeli to approve? They ask, when they took the land, they ask us if we have a permit or a license for our land. But nobody asks you in USA if you have a permit or not. Because they want to legitimize their occupation for our land. And see, they use the Turkish law, the Jordanian law, the Israeli law, and which law they can found any way to took the Palestinian land.
2: And can you tell me about the march that you have every Friday and sort of when it began and how it began? Because I also understand it stopped for the last few weeks for reasons you can tell me.
4: Because of the occupation, and we want to raise our hands and call our voice for everyone of the world, in the world, that we can't keep silent under occupation. And after the settlers start extending their fence, taking their land, attacking the people, we decide in December 9, 2009, to start a model of nonviolent resistance, to create a third Palestinian alternative, because negotiation and armed resistance, we want to put for the Palestinian another option to be chosen and you follow, because we feel that the negotiation will not need for anything. For that, we don't want to give the Israeli a reason to all the time show the Palestinian as a terrorist after they make a link. We have the right to resist in any mean, but the mean is to serve the goal. For that, we want to create this model to convince our society by this way of resistance. We start December 9, 2009, to make a link with the first Intifada date. Since that date, we have a weekly demonstration, daily clashes with the army. We have two gates on the entrance of the village, which is one of it closed since 2001, and the other one closed and open for a lot of short period, long period, mid-term.
2: This is obviously the Israelis that close it. You have no choice. You don't get a choice.
4: We haven't a choice. You see the first home of the village, it's around 100 meters from a gate. But when they close it, the owner of this house, he must go back around the village from other road to go back to his home.
2: To get back in his own house.
4: And he can't walk because they don't allow him to walk. And they must go around other village to come to his home. And it took him 20 kilometers, just 100 meters to 20 kilometers.
2: So it goes from one... That's it. That's inside. That's crazy.
4: This is... And we start, as I told you, since that date we face a lot of suffering because of the attacking of the settler, the army, all of that. We lost three people who killed by the Israeli army.
2: So murdered, basically.
4: Murdered by the Israeli army. Mustafa Tamimi, December 10, 2011. Rushdie, my brother-in-law, and Nariman, my wife, was filming, and they killed him in front of her. And she told him, I am with Beit Salim, I am journalist, and she is filming. And they shoot a lot of live ammunition against her, and she continue running until she arrived him. He killed... 22 of November 2012, and the third one is Saba Obeid. He's from Salfit, other village. He killed during the hunger strike demonstration, supporting for the hunger, the prisoner hunger strike, and they shot him by a sniper in his stomach, and it's come in his heart, and he died immediately. We have more than 350 injured person, not all from Nabi Saleh, but most of them from Nabi Saleh, who had been injured and shot. Part of them has disability in part of their body. The worst one is Zihab Barghouti. He's full paralyzed by a rubber bullet in his head. And there is a lot of people who can't walk because the sniper, they start using a sniper with 22 millimeters bullets, .22, which is, we named it Tutu, because it's 22. They shoot the people, they start using this strategy. They shoot the people in their left leg, in this part, and mostly of them, 70%, it charms the nerve of the foot.
2: It's the sciatic nerve.
4: It makes the paralyzed the foot. For that, it's make a continuous problem for them.
2: And this is intentional as well.
4: They use it. It's a strategy. They target them in this part. Somebody, most of them, it charms the nerve because they know, And somebody it's broke the leg or it comes on the knee, and it's...
2: Because they're snipers too, they know what they're doing.
4: By snipers.
2: Can you tell me quickly about the, I think it was 40% or 60% of the houses have demolition orders? 80%, it was 80% of the village.
4: We have 13 demolition order for houses which located in Area C. One of it is my home. It's this part is the old part. It's built 1964, before 1967 occupation. I have a license from the Jordanian government. I have 200 square meter. They give me demolition order for 300 square meter.
2: Your house is in Area B and C.
4: My home in Area C. My nephew home, which my neighbor, there is the line on the map comes on his roof, and two rooms Area B, two rooms Area C. But they give him demolition order for all the house. This means 80% of the village is under demolition order. They demolished one of these houses before last summer. And this means to keep us under stress. and not.
2: Of course, so every night you have to worry, every day you have to worry.
4: And we don't know when and how they will come and demolish the houses. You know, it's a policy. It's a silent ethnic cleansing policy. Because
2: it's not that silent, because you know about it too. I mean, the world should.
4: But because they don't force the people to leave directly. By this demolition order, I can't build another floor for my home, on my home to my son. My four son will be directly replaced to Area B or Area A or outside. And this means they don't push him out, them out. They just give a demolition order. It's indirect in a replacement for the Palestinian. It's the main strategy for that. They want to.
2: So they want the land without the people?
4: Yeah, they want to push the people outside the land. Area C now is 62% of the West Bank, and which is West Bank, it's mean the promise state for the world talking about the two-state solution, and it's under full control of the Israeli. We have just less than 250,000 Palestinians. They want to.
2: So they want the land without the people?
4: They want to push the people outside the land. Area C now is 62% of the West Bank, and which is West Bank, it's mean the promise state for the world talking about the two-state solution, and it's under full control of the

0: It's mean it is empty, and they bring the settler and they push the Palestinian out. They push the Palestinian out by lot of policy, water control. I don't allow them to build in houses or live there. They push them by force. They demolishing order. They destroy the agriculture. They control the spring, the weather, everything. For that, they can't let the shepherd to go with their sheep in any place. They.
1: This is the spring you used to use, and I think part of your march on a Friday had to do with trying to get to the spring too, didn't it? Because you don't have access at all.
0: It's small spring. It's used for by the farmer, the owner of the, for the land to irrigate some vegetables. To for their sheep, for their they took water for a drink to make tea for, and when they are working there, but they don't allow anybody to get water.
1: The Israelis can use it.
0: Yeah, they make a pool there and they come.
1: So they make a pool out of it, and you can't go and utilize it for your animals for anything.
0: They make a pool and they declare it's a holy water. And every woman who burn her child must come and wash herself from this water to bring the people. They use the.
1: So they're using it to wash and to cleanse, but you can't use it for life.
0: And the mythology, they use it to bring the people to this and make it a religious issue.
1: And they became
0: naked around the bowl, and they know our culture. You can't get your daughter or your wife to work in the place there is a naked people here. It's indirect also pushing the Palestinian to out of their land.
1: What can international people like me do to help?
0: It's a hard question.
1: I mean, as a Palestinian, it must be horribly frustrating that the world allows Israel to do what it wants, and yet you're demonized as people that are terrorists. How does that make you feel as a human being, as a father?
0: You know, they all the time they want to the victim to improve or to blame himself, or they want to show to stay they part of the problem that we are became the victim of the victim after the international community solved the result of the Holocaust on our land and from our account.
1: So you're paying for the Holocaust. You had nothing to do with.
0: We are not the criminal who do that, but we pay the price for Europe. Europe and the European people who don't like the Jewish.
1: They didn't want them, so they said, come to Palestine.
0: For that, they pushed them out. And now, they don't want to feel sorry. For that, they need what the Israeli doing for the Palestinian, not to feel sorry and pity for what they are doing in the Holocaust. It's part of stopping their conscience to blame themselves. For that, they need to see the victim as a criminal. For that, they need the Israeli to be a criminal against the Palestinian for something in their mind.
1: For their conscience.
0: For their conscience, yeah. And it's a part of the problem. And also, you know, the Israeli part of the problem that they make a link between the terrorist and the Palestinian. They control the media all over the world, CNN, Fox News, all of that.
1: And people like me all over the world believe it.
0: They show a Palestinian as a terrorist, but now by social media we broke this monopoly of media.
1: So social media is helping.
0: Yes, it's helping. It's helping. It's a lot of helping. You know, it's bring the reality on the ground, on the table, in every home.
1: It's uncensored, isn't it? They can't be censored in the world.
0: Easy to come and best to the any information you want if you search for the reality.
1: So people should search for Tamimi House, the Tamimi family, and Nabi Saleh, the village, and help.
0: They can say a lot. But what they can do, we in Arabic we have a say. It said the Ahlu Makkah Adra bi Sha'abha, that the resident of Mecca know its way well. And you are as international, you can create your rule.

0: and your responsibility and your duty. It's not a gift from you to be with the Palestinians. It's your duty and your responsibility.
1: I think people need to know that too.
0: Nobody can be free if I lose my freedom. If we are human being and we are really believe in the human rights, you are not. I don't like to name your effort as a solidarity. It's not a solidarity, it's your duty and
1: responsibility as a human being.
0: We are partner in the struggle for our belief, because Israel is not the problem.
1: It's the world allowing it.
0: Israel is the guard for the interest of the capitalism, the military industry, the colonization. For that, we suffer the same enemy. You paid from your tax to Israel to be guard for the military industry in your country. For that, we have the same. We sit in Palestine, a stone of the head on the snake here, the same stone on the head of the snake there, because it's the same snake. We believe we are partner, and I believe that the third intifada must be international intifada. It's not. I believe that if peace comes by Jesus from Palestine, also peace for the world will come back from Palestine. You can start. Israel the symbol of all extreme terrorists and every bad thing in the world.
1: Do we need an international intifada?
0: For that, we need to focus on this problem. You know, they want to push the conflict to show it as a religious conflict.
1: They often do, yeah.
0: And for that, they anti-Semitize for the people who just talking about something, about occupation. You can't, about settler, about killing the Palestinian. And for me, it's not my responsibility and to recognize between Judaism and colonization and Israel and occupation and Zionist and occupation. It's the duty for the Jewish, because as a Palestine is occupied, also the Judaism religion is occupied by these people, and it, by the Zionism, and it's used by in a bad way. They must struggle to take back their religion from the hands of these terrorist people, to show it's in the level of humanity and the level of peace and justice and the freedom and all of that. For example, when I was child, my mother told me the Jewish is coming. When she see the army, the Israeli army, she can't recognize between Judaism and because the they represent Judaism as occupation for me and for our population. We need everyone in the world to believe that we are not a victim. We need your look for us or your to feel pity for our issue. We are a freedom fighter. We are fighting for our rights. If you see the Palestinian as a freedom fighter, you can do and you can create your rule. You can see the BDS is sometimes succeed in doing a pressure on Israel. You can put a pressure in your government, in your election, to see how these people are controlling. My visa was revoked because I make.
1: I was just going to talk to you about that because I'm obviously Australian and you didn't get to come to Australia because it was revoked.
0: Australia also, it's revoked from. I visit USA for. Two times, the third time because we make with an American lawyer a lawsuit against the firm who support the settlement in Palestine, and it's illegal by the American law, and we ask to because they have tax, they don't pay taxes.
1: Tax exempt.
0: For that we make a lawsuit. Against the American Treasury, because it's illegal by the American not to pay taxes, because it's the settlement.
1: It's illegal,
0: and it's a war crime, as the American law also. For that, when we make this, they revoked my visa. It's the first time that the American embassy sent me a letter, your visa is revoked, because the pressure of the lobby.
1: Well, I was really disappointed that you couldn't come to Australia as well. And I read the articles that are saying terrible things.
0: The Australian also gave me the visa, and after the second day, they canceled the visa. I feel that we are more free. If this state can't bring one person and her decision is controlled by these Zionists, it means they occupied.
1: Yeah,
0: they are occupied, yes.
1: Yeah.
0: Yeah. They must struggle to take their decision from the hands of these people.
1: Hey, tell me, as a father, do you worry about the kids?
0: Yeah, I am father.
1: So I'm a father too. Do you worry about the kids and what they're living in?
0: This is all the time. This is, they want to blame us that we put our children in front of us. But
1: can I tell you, that's a horrible thing. I hate when I see that, because I see the love in the parents of the Palestinians. It's offensive, and it makes me really upset, because you guys love your kids, and you know, got beautiful kids, but you must worry.
0: We worry, but you know, in India, you know India, because there is a lot of snakes, scorpions, and all of that. They give a small amount of poison for his child to defend his future. I think we need to put our children in the struggle to give them the ability to live under this occupation.
1: Well, you can't hide them anyway from here. Where are you going to hide them?
0: Because if we scare them and put them at home, and they will be psychologically patient and sick, and they will be in trauma. They raid my home 200 times in this 6 years.
1: They've raided this house 200 times in 6 years?
0: Yeah.
1: And what time do they come?
0: After midnight.
1: So 2-3 in the morning, and they bang on the door?
0: Yeah. No, they open.
1: They just open the door?
0: They broke the doors, yeah. You know, you see the, how it's broken? And you see, I will show you the other rooms, it's broken. And, they don't wait until you open the house. And if I scare my children, how they can sleep the second day? Yeah?
1: Yeah, I agree with you. I absolutely agree with you, because I know you can't hide them either.
0: That's a type of a training for our children to be strong in front of their enemy, because their enemy is the occupation and our snake is the occupation, these soldiers. We haven't a safety place.
1: You don't have a safe place?
0: No, we haven't a safe place. If we have, where? Maybe the settlement.
1: So you can hide at the settlement, because the settlements are...
0: if they can rent us a house for our children every week, we can send them...
1: So when the house is raided, you can leave the kids over there. Oh, wow. You've got to have humour. Well, Seb, thank you for having me. And I know you're about to cook me lunch too, so I'm in a fantastic position here.
0: You are welcome.
1: Thank you.
0: You are welcome. Miko, ta'alu hadru al-video.
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3: Hi, my name is Miss Kinana. I'm a proud Yoruba, Jajarong, Kalkadoon and Yirrindali Aboriginal Sovereign Woman. 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And also stick up for what's right, yeah? Free Palestine.

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1: Today's Radioactive Show has been produced on Wurundjeri country of the Kulin Nation, and I give my respects to elders past, present and future. I'm Emma Crunch. Today's show will be a repeat from a 2016 show I made after arriving back from the Lizard Bites Back Festival, or Protestival, which was a camping festival held by the Olympic Dam uranium mine on Kookatha country in South Australia and fed by the water from Arabunna country and many other surrounding countries through the Great Artesian Basin. Before